0: God will do if you give him permission to really take over your life. And I keep taking it back, Jim. I gotta tell you the truth.
1: Yeah, that's
0: I keep
1: the problem with back. Us. We keep taking it back. Hey, let me ask you a question. Just a few weeks ago, I was in Charleston. I haven't spent a lot of time there, but we have a great donor base in that community. And we had dinner at a donor's home. It was beautiful. And we had probably about, 20, 25 couples there. But here's the thing I wanted to mention, and it kind of moves into the direction I wanted to take the conversation. As we were headed back out toward the airport, I saw we went in front of, I believe, the historic building where the slave trade began.
0: Yes, on the street.
1: Yeah, I snapped a couple of pictures of it, and I thought, what a monumental location. This is where the first slaves were sold as slaves, as I understand it. And they've preserved the building, and you can take a tour of that in Charleston. But that aims right at the core point that any institution of man is imperfect. But when you look at where America has come over these last 250 years, you are evidence, my friend, of a country that is improving. And you're part of that great improvement, that the fact that minority folks can rise and be senators and be governors and be president with President Obama. I may not agree with all of the policies, but that was a proud day. I was proud of my country when we elected the first black president. But speak to it from your unique vantage point. My goodness.
0: Well, I'll say without any question that I'm living my mother's American dream in so many ways, my grandfather's as well. My story is a story of cotton to Congress. I mean, it starts back from my youngest memories of the Deep South being a segregated place where we had the KKK walking through the streets of Charleston, where my brother, when he was in high school, I was in the eighth grade, there was a race riot at my high school. And then 4 years later, I'm elected to student government president. One of the things that I find to be remarkable about the story of America is that MLK, Martin Luther King Jr., got it right, that the arc of the moral universe bends towards justice. And we are probably the poster child of justice as a nation. All across the world, people stop and wonder what makes America so unique. And how is my story, a kid born in the Deep South in the 1960s, how do I become the Congress member for the city where the Civil War started? And how do I become a United States Senator for the state that really helped during the Civil War times? The answer is simple. It's the grace of God and the evolution of the Southern heart. It is on display everywhere you are willing to look, that God's infinite wisdom is deposited in the hearts and minds of men and women. And when we respond to his call, the most remarkable things happen. We actually look back and our founding fathers, and we say that when they wrote these words, we hold these truths to be self-evident, that all men are created equal and frankly endowed by a creator with unalienable rights. That proposition is rare on the earth. And when we live up to our highest ideal as Christians and as Americans, we find that our compass points towards true north. Yeah. And we don't become colorblind because God did not intend that to be so. But we understand that every single human has inherent value because they come from God. And when we treat each other that way, Jim, the most remarkable thing happens. Even a guy like me, Tim Scott, gets elected to the United States Senate because people in my community decided to judge me not on the color of my skin, but on the content of my character that was framed through a Southern experience where people, very disjointed people from different communities, different walks of life, different complexions, different amount of melanin in your skin, so to speak, came together to help me, A, understand the value of prayer, B, understand that faith without works is dead, and see to apply God's way instead of my way.
1: Yeah.
0: And it humbled me after it broke me, and then God rebuilt me. And that story is available all across the country, but I, without doubt,
1: that's the redemption.
0: Having it happen in Charleston, South Carolina is one of the most powerful things.
1: Yeah.
0: and to be a part of it.
1: Yeah, it's so true. And I think the sooner we can get on that highway, the highway of true north, as you said, the better off we're going to be. Listen, I want to cover, I know we got some time limitations, some of the great stories that you captured here in your book, One Nation, Always Under God, which I love that twist, by the way. But one of those stories was Samuel Davies. And
0: yes.
1: Let's go to him. It's colonial period. Who was he and what did he do?
0: Well, Samuel Davies was a fantastic preacher who understood the profound impact that the gospel of Jesus Christ had in his life, was having in America, and wanted to continue to see it expand. One of the reasons why I included his story in the book, One Nation, Always Under God, is I want to make sure that our reference point begins and ends with the gospel. It doesn't begin, like we just talked about, it doesn't begin or end with my experience in South Carolina or your experience today living in Colorado. It only starts and finishes with the gospel. And so when we understand that, we should be able to compare notes against what we're experiencing and what the gospel says is true. When that happens as a nation, we stay on the right course. When we, this is where I think we get in trouble. We're all going to sin and fall short. That's just a fact. That's why we have Jesus as our Savior.
1: Right.
0: But when you start calling wrong right, I think you bring about something that is akin to the judgment that we do not want to see. Mm-hmm. I think we have to be very, very careful not to say, because I did it and it felt good, it must be right. That is wrong.
1: Wow.
0: We know the definition of right because our founding fathers, through the grace of God, wrote it well because it was written based on what is right. And that's going to be my consistent message as we go through the pages of the book and the chapters as well as the people. They all had to fight and struggle, sometimes with themselves, sometimes with the world they were living in, to get it right. And that's why I think it's helpful for America today, so that we can struggle with ourselves, struggle with what's around us, so that we get it right and we bring glory and honor to the Lord and preserve this nation.
1: Yeah, which is so true. Dorothea Dix is another character that you highlighted. Tell us about her and her story.
0: Dorothea Dix was someone committed to those who were suffering from mental health. She felt the burden and the responsibility to travel this country at the end of the day to look at and witness insane asylums, what they were called back in the day, mental health facilities.
1: Right.
0: And if you think back through recent history, the last 50 years, 40 years or so, we've shuttered so many hospitals for the mentally unstable that we have done a disservice. Yeah. We put those folks in jail as opposed to a more humane treatment through hospitals that were developed for them. Dorothea Dix in her time actually fought for the expansion and the humane treatment of those who were in facilities. She understood that because we have intrinsic value, how we treat the least of these, Matthew 25, is we will be responsible for that before our King of Kings and the Lord of Lords. And I love her story because it's a story of sacrifice, it's a story of being educated, and it's a story of taking action, something we as Americans need to always do. Take a look at the most vulnerable in our society and do the best we can for those who can't do it for themselves.
1: I love that. Part of that action story of hers, she was alive during Abraham Lincoln's presidency. The fascinating insight that she helped derail a potential assassination
0: attempt.
1: Tell that story. That's remarkable.
0: Yeah, no, once again, here's a woman, because you think about the time that we're talking about, too, right, by the way. Here's a woman who is charged with a responsibility, given a gift from God, who's able to sniff out through associates a plot to kill the president. And she, through the help of a lot of other folks, were able to snuff it out and to help him avoid what would have been, I think, an assassination without any question.
1: And think about that. I mean, that could have changed, would have changed,
0: it would have changed
1: the course of history.
0: Absolutely,
1: his presidency would have been shorter, maybe not even been able to sign the Emancipation Proclamation. So, man, that's a big deal.
0: Powerful story. It once again reinforces an important point very much like Jeremiah 1 verse 5 tells us that before Jeremiah was in his mother's womb, he was already called to be a prophet. Timing is so important in life, and sometimes I

0: unfortunately, he went to be with the Lord thereafter. But the truth of the matter is, without his steady hand, I'm not sure what the country would look like and how our integrity would have been protected, other than President Abraham Lincoln doing what, frankly, no one else could have accomplished at that time.
1: U.S. Senator Tim Scott is our guest today on Focus on the Family with Jim Daly, and I hope you're going to ask for his book, One Nation, Always Under God. 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
2: You know, your book obviously is filled with these great stories. I was doing something we do here at Focus, a commentary, a 90-second commentary. It's both on secular radio stations and some Christian radio stations. But just yesterday, I was voicing them, and Kenny Chapman writes these scripts. He's brilliant. And he found a couple of incredible stories. One was Keisha Thomas, if I'm remembering correctly. I think she was at a political rally in the 80s, and a guy with either Nazi tattoos or a Nazi t-shirt showed up, and men began to beat him and kick him to the ground and were, you know, terribly beating this man. She, a black woman, jumped on top of this guy and said, "Stop it. No one is beaten into kindness."
0: Wow.
2: Okay, now here's the kicker. Here's the kicker. Years later, that Nazi guy's son contacted her to say, "Thank you, you broke the bonds of hatred in our family."
0: Wow.
2: Wow.
0: Wow.
2: That would fit in your book.
0: That would be, listen, that's a whole new book. Thank you very much.
2: But isn't that a great story of how to change attitudes, which is the bigger theme of what you're talking about? How do we change, especially we Christians, how do we change attitudes? It's not by belligerence. It's not by, and you, oh my goodness, Senator Scott, you're in the toughest job in the world. I've been there many times. You and I have dined together.
0: Yes,
2: people are in your face all the time that don't agree with your point of view, and they are trying to make you angry. How do you deal with that?
0: Well, I got to tell you, you know, one of the things, thank God for the Word of God, and thank God for really good friends. Number one, the Word of God. Ephesians 4:15 reminds me to speak the truth in love. Those two ingredients are very important. They're both active ingredients. And when we activate them, we are going to be infinitely better off. Number two, my good friend, the former Congress member Trey Gowdy, has told me 1,000 times, it is hard to insult someone into changing their minds. And so what I take from that is it's my responsibility. I've been asked some very tough questions, especially as a pro-life Christian who happens to be in public office, on how do you allow your faith to guide you? And not how do you allow your faith to guide you? How do you let your faith guide you is the question they're asking me. I've been asked that question from some folks from Colorado, frankly. And my answer was, you should thank God Almighty I let my faith guide me and not just my own natural instincts. Mm-hmm. And so here's the point. We are spiritual beings. You cannot force me into changing my mind, but you can woo me, or as Jesus did through the grace of God, love me into changing my mind. Not by giving me false flattery or false pretense, but by sharing the truth in a piercing, convicting, not condemning way. We see that play out over and over again in the gospel, whether it's a woman caught in adultery, the Samaritan. We see these stories, high profile stories in the gospel of Jesus Christ, where in fact, the love is present, but so is the truth. Mm. And I oftentimes look at I call it the Hall of Fame in Hebrews 11, and to see Rahab in the Hall of Fame just reminds me that the way he judges is not exactly how we judge here on the planet. And
2: right.
0: So leave room for him to do what he does best and then follow his lead.
2: You know, I've often asked myself, like, being in that moment when we die, and by the way, every

0: everybody's going to experience this. You're going to die and you're going to be present in front of the Father. And I'm thinking to myself, does he say to me, or do I say to him, I loved as best as I can, or I tried to hold people accountable as best as I can. And I can never rectify that. I think the Lord's going to be very pleased that I exhibited love for other people, especially people that hated me because of him. Mm. Right as we wrap up here, kind of the two last points I'd love for you to comment on. One is the awakenings that God uses. You know, sometimes we as Christians, we fret. We watch the news, Senator, and we see the conflict. Yes. Now, in that context, you've got to roil and fight and you got to persuade and all that. Is there hope that God will again show an awakening for this country so more people, not just in a political context, but in a spiritual context, have an awakening? How do we get there?
1: I think we are on the verge of seeing a great explosion and hopefully a revival that sweeps the country, not just in Washington, but listen, we're seeing it, frankly, on college campuses, which I think is very difficult to understand and appreciate. Young people are so often the folks that we point to and say, boy, we can't wait for them to grow up and they'll know better and they'll do better. Well, the truth of the matter is, on many college campuses, I'm thinking about Ohio State and their football team, they were literally having revival on the campus led by some of the most powerful forces on a college campus, which are football players. Yeah. And so when you see that happen, happening, you know that there's a great awakening happening around the country. We've also seen the fact that God is working here in D.C. I attend a Bible study where we have Republicans and Democrats actually opening the Word of God and studying the Word. Now, there's only about eight of us that come to that Bible study, but I understand there are dozens of Bible studies across D.C. where not just legislators, but their staff are actually involved and engaged in knowing Jesus better and then putting him to work. The good news is I'm never going to bring Jesus down to the political level, but I'm always going to try to bring myself and my colleagues to his level. Yeah. And that is my responsibility as a Christian in public service, is to show people the light. Don't compromise by saying maybe they're right when they're inconsistent with the gospel of Jesus Christ, but I should be open to them telling me that there might be something that I'm doing that is inconsistent with the gospel of Jesus Christ. And then if we know it enough, we can open it and see what it really says. Yeah. That kind of opportunity is available and expanding here in Washington. And I pray that his kingdom would come and that his will would be done here in D.C., across this country, and around the world.
0: Senator Scott, I mean, I couldn't put it any better, and I'm so grateful for our time together. Thank you for what you represent. I mean, really, beyond our friendship, but and who you are, it inspires me to know people are there in D.C. that are doing the Lord's work, and I mean that sincerely. So God bless you. God bless your family, and man, just keep on moving, and if we can ever be of help, let me know. Thank you.
1: Well, thank you very much, Jim. Let me just say in closing, if you haven't gotten your copy of One Nation Always Under God, get your copy. You'll love America even a little bit more. And number two, I've been watching Focus on the Family listening to Focus on Family on the radio for more than 30 years. I got to tell you, I am so thankful that when that transition happened several years ago, that you were chosen by the Lord and by James to take over the helm there. You've done a beautiful job.
0: Well,
1: and may the Lord our God continue to bless you in ways that go beyond your imagination, according to Ephesians 3:20.
0: Well, that means a lot to me. Thank you so much. God bless you. God bless the Senate as you endeavor to lead. Take care.
1: Thank you, sir.
2: Well, Senator Tim Scott has been our guest today on Focus on the Family with Jim Daly, and what an encouraging conversation. Jim, that was really good, and we're providing a link to the entire discussion online for your podcast, Refocus with Jim Daly.
0: John, I love Senator Scott's emphasis on the Christian faith, and I also appreciate him sharing about the importance of telling the truth in love. You know, it feels like the compass of life is spinning now. Where is true north? You know, when you talk to people that don't believe in God, don't have a faith in Christ, you know, they're just looking at cultural things to set that compass. And Jesus himself said, I am the way, the truth, and the life. He declared it. And so at the very least, I'd encourage you, no matter where you're at in your faith journey, if you don't have faith in Christ, study it. You know, Lee Strobel wrote a book called Case for Christ. Mm-hmm. And he's done the homework. He was trying to disprove Christ to his wife, who had become a Christian. And man, if you want the evidence, this is the journalist, the atheist journalist, that got it done. And he went and did all that. You can read that book, Case for Christ, and better understand the evidence for Jesus's life. And God has worked through imperfect people and imperfect institutions for 250 years now in America, including the church. It is not perfect. There are errors made, and there is poor judgment and lapses and sin, because we're sinners saved by grace. But as we celebrate 250 years in America, man, the Lord can still bring and will bring renewal in our time if we can turn toward him.
2: Mm-hmm. Yeah, let me encourage you to get a copy of Senator Scott's compelling book, One Nation, Always Under God. It's filled with inspiring stories of men and women whose Christian faith helped shape our nation. And these stories are going to inspire your family to have confidence in Christ and offer opportunities for conversations with your children and your grandchildren.
0: You know, John, let me also emphasize here, one of the things I think that weakens us, obviously, as believers, is not being in the Word, not reading the Word, to where the Holy Spirit can bring those things to mind when we need them. John 8:31 and 32 says, if we abide in God's Word, there you go, we will know the truth, and the truth will set us free. And I see that in marriages through our Hope Restored efforts, trying to get these marriages back together, parenting crises that people call. We want you to call because we want to help you. But so often it's because we're not rooted in the Word and know how to live this life in a way that's full of God's wisdom.
2: Yeah, yeah. We encourage you to dive into your Bible, read it, and find the difference that it makes in your life and in the lives around you. 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And on behalf of the entire team, thanks for listening to Focus on the Family with Jim Daly. 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
4: Hi, I'm Bonnie Bement, host of The Journey Home on KHCB. And one of my favorite memories with my dad was when I was a little girl. And when he would come home from work, he would read books to me, some of my favorite children's books. And I remember sitting on his lap as he would read to me before we had dinner. But then my dad would also read God's Word and lead our family in devotions after dinner. And those are memories that I always will cherish. And I'm thankful that my dad followed the words of Deuteronomy 6:7, teaching children and talking of God's Word when you sit in your house, when you walk by the way, when you lie down, when you rise up. I'm thankful for that memory with my dad, giving me a love for reading books and his example to read God's Word. 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
5: Have you ever been so overwhelmed by God's holiness that you suddenly became painfully aware of your own sin? Not because anyone pointed it out, but because the contrast was simply undeniable. That's exactly where Isaiah found himself. Swept into a vision of the throne room of God, he heard the seraphim cry, "Holy, holy, holy is the Lord of hosts." Today on Insight for Living, Chuck Swindoll continues his message from Isaiah 6, where we'll discover what God did next and why Isaiah's confession became the turning point of his entire life.
6: He spontaneously understands how distant he is from the one who is holy. He says, "Woe is me, I am ruined." Why, Isaiah? Why do you feel finished, ruined? Well, look, he tells us, I am a man of unclean lips, and I live among a people of unclean lips. My eyes have seen the King, the Lord of hosts. I live in the midst of a people who curse, and I curse. I went to a high school where the kids cussed. I never heard cussing at home. I thought for the first time in my life, hey, it's pretty cool. I think I'll try some of those words. My sister heard me. And in great sisterly fashion, she says, "I'm going to tell Daddy." All of a sudden, my lips were sort of clean all over again. I got in the Marine Corps and I heard familiar words again. Because in the Corps, that's what's part of a lifestyle. There isn't a sentence said without a cuss word. It's remarkable. I don't know why that makes you feel like a man, but for some, their vocabulary is so limited, they got to rely on those kind of words. If this is too shocking for you, I apologize, but I honestly believe that's Isaiah. I believe that's his struggle. I believe Isaiah is saying, "Lord, I say things when I shouldn't say them. Lord, I use words I shouldn't use. I lack control verbally. I am impatient with my tongue. And so when I hear these angels and when I see how separate you are from this lifestyle, being holy, I'm not worthy. I'm finished. You're done with me, I'm sure." The thing I appreciate about this is the spontaneity of it. There is no shaming statement from the throne of God. There is no wagging of a finger saying, "You ought to be ashamed of yourself." The man expresses his inadequacy, his lack of holiness, his filthy language, perhaps his habit of exaggerating or gossip. There are a dozen different ways we can have foul mouths. And he's standing guilty before a holy God. He's literally on holy ground. And he's exposed to the Holy One. Watch closely. Look at what happens. Then. I love connectives like that. Little four-letter word, then. Verse 6 begins. When. When. When you see then, ask when. Right after Isaiah's confession. "I'm a man of unclean lips, and I dwell in the midst of a people of unclean lips. My eyes have seen the Lord of hosts." Then. There isn't any hesitation. There isn't even a word spoken. "Then one of the seraphim flew to me with a burning coal in his hand, which he had taken from the altar with tongs." Picture it in your mind. It's hard to imagine, but picture it. The seraph picks up this coal and reaches over, verse 7, and touches Isaiah's mouth with it. Listen. Does that help? All of a sudden, the moisture of his lips and the hot burning coal meet. Do you find it intriguing, as I do, that the coal touches his mouth? Well, of course. Why, that's where his sin is. I think it's magnificent how the Lord pinpoints things in our lives as we're in the presence of his people and in the gathering of worship like this. All of a sudden, truth be told, you who have really entered into this message today, you're already turning over in your mind your area. And you know it, I don't know it, that's good. I've got my own stuff to deal with, and they're going over in my mind. And I long for the coal to touch me at that area. I invite it. David wrote in Psalm 51:17, "A broken and a contrite heart, O God, you will not despise." I urge you to be as broken as Isaiah. I urge you to say, "Lord, this is my struggle. This is the unholy part of my existence. I've picked it up from the world system, and I've begun to perfect it. I'm around dishonest people, and Lord, I become a little, a lot dishonest. I don't tell the whole truth. Sometimes I hold back because it's a little easier to compromise. Lord, I am almost pure, but not altogether." By the way, speaking of that, I came across a very interesting bit of research. Let's say that something is 99.9% perfect. Okay? That's pretty good, huh? 99.9%. Okay? Would that be a problem? Well, according to this research, this year alone, the IRS would lose 2 million documents if it were 99.9% accurate. You say, well, some things are true, aren't they? And the next, do you know that 12 babies every day would be given to the wrong parents at birth? I mean, if 99.9% were accurate, the 0.1% would be 12 babies a day would go to wrong parents. You're thinking, maybe that's what happened to me. No, that's not fair. Look at this next one. 291 pacemaker operations would be performed incorrectly. 291 this year would be performed incorrectly. 20,000 incorrect drug prescriptions would be written and filled. 99.9. Is there any question why God is altogether completely holy? There's no room for anything less. Otherwise, he'd be unjust 0.1% of the time. And there'd be reason to blame and doubt and question. But there's none here. He touches my mouth. This holy God touches my mouth. Now, what is interesting, and hold your place here, is that Peter, who walked with Jesus in 1 Peter chapter 1, verse 14, writes a word of exhortation to his readers. 1 Peter 1:14. "As obedient children, do not be conformed to the former lusts which were yours in your ignorance, but like the Holy One who called you," look at the words, "be holy yourselves also in all your behavior, because it is written, you shall be holy, for I am holy." When you misinterpret that, you think that has to do with the clothing you wear, or the music you prefer, or the car you drive, or the vacations you enjoy, as different from someone. It has nothing to do with the externals. It has to do with the inside part of our lives. It all starts with a transformation. We are transformed by the renewing of our minds. And you'll recall from that section in Romans 12, it is our holy act of worship. Look closely. Back to verse 7. This is from the Lord. "Behold, this has touched your lips. Your iniquity is taken away, and your sin is forgiven." Oh, is there any line better than that? "My son, I've heard your confession." Psst. Count on it. "I've forgiven you that. Your iniquity from these many, many days and months and years of this habit, taken away. Taken away." Only God can do that. How wonderful. Now, he's not through. Then, see the next one? Verse 8. "When?" Then, after that statement is made, "then I heard a voice of the Lord saying," this is not an angel speaking, this is the Lord speaking, "whom shall I send? I have a vast amount of work to do that you have no idea about. Whom shall I send? Who will go for us? Made me smile when I read that because Isaiah is the only one in the temple. Reminds me of when I had my minor heart attack. Thank goodness it was minor. I never really had chest pains, but I felt it in my jaw, my teeth, down my neck, and under my arm. And I said to Cynthia early that Saturday morning, honey, I've got funny feelings. I've kind of broken out in a sweat. Something's wrong. She said, where does it hurt? And I said, right here. What side? On the left side. Boom! She set a new record for getting me in the car. And then she was in the car, and we drove quickly to the hospital. They checked my blood pressure, and it was out of sight. And they said, you're having a heart attack. And I couldn't believe it. I, to this day, I've never had chest pain. And including then, I thought everybody that has a heart attack has chest pain. In fact, when I go to Dr. Cooper and he's done my exam and maybe thinks I'm not thinking seriously enough, he says, you know, I've had seven people die in that chair you're sitting in. And I say to him, I'm changing chairs. I'm going to that next chair. Well, this was no laughing matter. There I was, flat down on the gurney, all alone in this room. The doctor is there. They poke this thing up my groin and goes, well, I probably shouldn't have put it quite like that, but not being a physician, they jammed this thing into me and all of a sudden said, you may want to watch it on the monitor.
7: Oh,
6: yeah, let's see what's on TV this afternoon. And then I say, is that me? The doc goes, there's nobody else in the room, which I thought was a rather smart remark. I'm the only one in here getting this thing jammed in my heart. This little stent. By the way, it's doing great. Thank God. Who will go for me? Whom shall I send? I'm the only one in here. And Lord, if you can cleanse my mouth, if you can take care of something that's been a plague most of my life, I want you to know I'm available. The magnificent thing about the holiness of God is it prompts us to be like Him. Lord, I want to be your spokesman. Lord, I want to be your servant. Lord, I want to be one who teaches this class. Lord, I want to be one who works with children. Lord, I want to serve you. I want to teach this Bible class. I want to have one in my home. Lord, if you can use an imperfect vessel and if you can cleanse me and forgive me, Lord, I want to use my voice to sing for you. I want to play my instrument to your glory. Here am I. Use me. And that's exactly what happened. He said, verse 9, go. Isn't that great? First two letters of the word gospel. One of my mentors used to say, you can't take the go out of the gospel. You don't take the gospel if you don't go. You don't share the gospel if you don't speak. You're not available to do the work of the gospel without involvement. Go. And for the record, the book is full of Isaiah's going all the way through chapter 66 before he dies a martyr. God's word is a two-edged sword. See it on the front of the pulpit? The Bible is open and the pulpit represents the declaration of God's word, the two-edged sword. It penetrates where no surgeon's scalpel can go. A surgeon can operate on the brain, but he can't do work on the mind. A surgeon can do surgery on the lips, but she can't do work on the words that come from the lips. A cardiovascular surgeon can do work inside the heart of all things. It's going on right now around this city, right now. But there's nothing the surgeon can touch that would affect our morals. Our minds, our mouths, our morals. Why? Only the Spirit of God can address those things. And that's where this passage touches us. So allow me to go there with the assistance of the Spirit of God. I'll not even ask you to turn to it. But listen to another rendering of Romans 12:1-2. Take your everyday, ordinary life. Listen closely. Take your everyday, ordinary way of life. You're sleeping, eating, going to work, and walking around life, and place it before God as an offering. Your everyday life, place it before God as an offering. Embracing what God does for you is the best thing you can do for Him. I love that line. Embracing what He does for you is the best thing you can do for Him. Don't become so well adjusted to your culture that you fit into it without even thinking. Instead, fix your attention on God. You'll be changed from the inside out. That's it. That's it. He simply expects us to live a holy life. By that I mean separate from our culture. That is, separate from the lifestyle, the thinking of our culture. That's what it means to be holy. Remember? To be separate, to be set apart. We live in it, but we're not a part of it in lifestyle and thinking. To be authentic in an inauthentic world. To be honest in a dishonest culture. To model a wholesome lifestyle in an unwholesome context where we find ourselves. To be free of corruption and addictions and compromise in a corrupt and addicted and compromising society. That's it. That's it, folks. That's what Peter had in mind when he says, be holy. There's a reason God left us here. I've often thought how easy it would be as soon as we're saved if we could just go to heaven. What kind of witness would we have on this earth? None. So He leaves us in a corrupt world to live an incorruptible life. And so I'm going to offer a simple three-part prayer. Just listen to it with your eyes open, okay? In my mind, I must counteract my depravity with godly thoughts. So, Lord, provide those godly thoughts in my everyday, workaday world. Start my day with godly thoughts. Replace envy with understanding and acceptance. Replace jealousy with encouragement. Replace selfishness with a desire to help others. In my mind, I must counteract my depravity with godly thoughts. So, Lord, provide those godly thoughts. From my mouth, here's the second area, from my mouth. I should be free of all unwholesome words. Lord, prompt those wholesome words. Just as you provide godly thoughts, prompt wholesome words. Put a check on my tongue when I would lash out in profanity. Guard me, Lord, from rushing into a statement that I should not say. I have a good friend who puts it so well. I never felt sorry for the things I did not say. Lord, keep me from saying what I'll later regret. Prompt wholesome words. And through my morals, I need to be cleansed from every compromise. Purify me from compromise. You know what's interesting? We never get too old for any of these prayers. Mind, mouth, morals. Let's be vulnerable and unguarded. Like Isaiah, let's not attempt to hide our depravity or ignore our area of great need or deny our weakness or tendency toward erosion. Let's not do that. Let's make God the promise that when we walk into a place like this, we're going to expose ourselves to Him without reservation, hesitation, or reluctance. I urge you to do that right now. Will you bow with me, please? You've listened so carefully and well, and I commend you, but listening is only part of the process. I urge you to search your heart, to see if there be any way of pain, the psalmist writes, any wicked way in you. How about it, teenagers? You're sitting here among us. Any area that needs to be corrected? You know them better than anyone else. Are you sure you know the Savior? Young man, young woman? Sure, you've met the Lord. How about an adult in a very responsible position, and you're right on the verge of compromising? You know it, God knows it, but nobody else knows it. This is a day to say, Lord, may I be holy in motive, in thought, in action today. If you've never met the Lord Jesus Christ, meet him today. Father, thank you for the morning of worship, and thank you for the occasion of this glorious beginning. How appropriate that our focus is on your holiness, separateness from all iniquity. Remind us of Peter's words that we are to be holy even as the Savior is holy. Help us with that. Begin today. May this message never be forgotten as we realize that the angels are present and the living God has never left us. You see it all. So cleanse us, Father, from those things that have separated us from you, that we might be separate from the world around us that's lost its way. In the name of Jesus, we pray. Everyone said, amen. Amen.
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6: The first Monday in July 1979, that's when Insight for Living aired its very first radio program. I had no idea what was beginning that day. None. If someone had pulled back the curtain and shown me what God was about to do, I'm not sure my heart could have held the thrill. We were naive. We were stepping out in faith with a national program, and frankly, we had no business being that bold, but we were. And we did, and men and women responded in droves. Not because we were clever, not because we had some sophisticated strategy or a slick marketing plan. They responded because we heralded the only thing that has ever actually changed a human heart, the cross we proclaim. Nearly five decades later, nothing has changed, not one thing that matters. Yes, the reach has grown, the platforms have multiplied. We go places now that would have seemed like science fiction in 1979. Into phones, into earbuds, into languages and nations we could never have imagined on that first Monday morning. But the message, identical. It's the cross, always the cross. Look around at the world around you, bodies failing, relationships fractured. Public discourse that sounds more like a brawl than a conversation, pain in every direction. And right in the middle of all of it, we get to be dispensers of truth, God's truth, the kind that doesn't shift with the headlines or bend with the culture. That's an extraordinary privilege. As we approach June 30th, nearly 46 years after that very first broadcast, I want to invite you to join what God is already doing. Your gift to Insight for Living carries the light into dark corners we haven't even reached yet. From our very first day until now, let's keep going together.
7: 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I'm Bill Meyer. 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

God's Word meets us right where we are, steady, true, and full of hope. This is KHCB's Verse of the Week from Psalm 63:1. O God, you are my God. I shall seek you earnestly. My soul thirsts for you. My flesh yearns for you in a dry and weary land where there is no water.

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1: I'm Miriam Neff with New Beginnings. 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Mine are certainly tiny in comparison. I look at our mission statement for Widow Connection and goals in 2007, what God called me to do as a widow. 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
3: It's 81 and cloudy. Wind is from the north at 5 to 10 miles per hour. A few showers tonight with a low in the mid-70s. Then tomorrow, thunderstorms with a high in the low 80s. Tomorrow night, thunderstorms with a low in the mid-70s. It's 81 and cloudy.

0: How do you do? Like a sheep without a shepherd, the man in the following story wandered through much of his life. He was easily led from one foolish impulse to another, often falling, easily trapped, unable to find a good place to rest and feel secure. He needed a good shepherd, and that's just what he found when his heart and mind and life were unshackled. Proclaiming the good news through dramatic true stories of real people, this is Unshackled, produced in Chicago by Pacific Garden Mission. For more than 120 years now, Pacific Garden Mission has stood in the heart of Chicago, beaming light into the darkness so the lost can find the way, giving the homeless food, clothing, and shelter. Medical and dental experts treat their wounded bodies. Counselors and pastors treat their battered souls. The mission has a men's and women's division with a separate building for women with children. Classes and counseling help them make better decisions, leading to the one counselor who never fails. And like the man in this story, those who accept new life are forever changed. Now for broadcast around the earth, here's program number 2480 in the series Unshackled, the program that makes you face yourself and think.
1: Sweet Adeline.
2: Oh, he's drunk again.
1: For you,
2: Irving, did you drive home in that condition?
1: Must have. I don't remember walking.
2: You're gonna kill yourself driving like that. What's it gonna take to wake you up?
1: Don't start nagging, Marcy. I made it home, didn't I? Just fine.
2: Not just fine. You're 2 hours late getting home from work and you're drunk.
1: So what?
2: We need groceries, that's what. And you spent the money on booze. I don't even have enough flour to make bread.
1: We'll just have to eat soup then, won't we?
2: What kind of an example are you to your son? Tell me that.
1: He knows the score.
2: Oh, you're hopeless, Irving. You're just hopeless.
0: The man in our story grew up in Milwaukee, Wisconsin. His was a poor family, but loving, unless his father came home drunk. And you would think that seeing firsthand the cruel effects of alcohol, he would have grown up hating liquor, but he didn't. And that was his downfall, or at least the symptom of his real need. This is the true story of Irving Risch, right now on Unshackled.
3: Money was always a problem in our house, or I should say lack of money. Dad worked as a laborer, drank too much, and Mom wasn't afraid to tell him so. One time she hit him on the head with a milk bottle when he got too ornery. Like a dumb sheep, I ran with the wrong crowd as a teenager, and I got in all kinds of trouble. At night, a gang of us guys would go to the docks where trucks unloaded food for the supermarkets.
4: He's gone, Irv. Get up in that truck and see what he's got.
5: Wow! Cinnamon rolls! Here you guys, catch!
4: He'll grab a whole box and pass it down!
6: Come on, Irv.
4: Shh! I don't want to get caught!
5: Hey, there's watermelons up here, too!
4: Well, hands them down!
5: We can take a bunch and give them away!
4: Well, hurry up before that guy comes back!
3: We thought it was okay to steal food like Robin Hood and leave it on people's porches. Occasionally, we were caught and had to give back what we took. I was always trying to be a big shot. I talked back to teachers and didn't care a hoot what kind of grades I got. In the 10th grade, I dropped out and joined the Air Force. It was either that or go to reform school. After basic, I was sent to a SAC base in Texas, but I didn't stay too long. Hi, Dad.
7: What are you doing home, son?
3: Well, I got a 3-day pass and started driving.
7: You drove all the way from Texas for only 3 days off?
3: Uh-huh.
7: You'll have to turn right around and go back.
3: Well, maybe I won't go back at all.
7: Won't you get in trouble?
3: I'm already in trouble. I wasn't supposed to go more than 100 miles from base.
7: You're a chip off the old block, Irv. I guess you don't like very much, huh?
3: It's okay. I just can't seem to do anything right, Dad. Every time I turn around, somebody's yelling at me about something.
7: You ought to feel right at home.
3: Yeah, well, I drive a bakery truck that takes food to all the mess halls. One day we were having a base alert, and I decided to take some sweet rolls to the guy stuck in the flight line. So I drove down the back road behind the buildings. I looked in my rearview mirror and saw all these guys chasing me.
7: How come? They wanted the rolls?
3: No. The truck was so high, it was pulling down all the phone wires. I cut off communication right in the middle of an alert. Well, it's funny now, but it wasn't funny to stand at attention with all those officers chewing me out. I was just trying to do something nice for those guys.
7: That's the way life is, son. You can have the best intention and still end up wrong.
3: A few weeks later, the shore patrol picked me up and sent me back to face my first court-martial. My second court-martial was for fighting. I'd picked up my father's bad habit of drinking and was constantly in trouble or in the stockade. Well, after serving 4 years, I was given a general discharge with honorable conditions. I left the Air Force with as many stripes as I had when I went in. None. Back in Milwaukee a month later, I met Nancy and I fell in love.
2: Well, it sounds like the Air Force and you don't get along, Irv.
3: Oh, you don't know the half of it. When I was stationed in Japan, I came back to the barracks one night and fell asleep with a cigarette, and I set the barracks on fire.
2: Oh, golly, lucky you weren't killed.
3: Yeah, they told me a guy in my unit pulled me out. I don't even remember any of it. Had too much to drink, I guess.
2: Did they punish you?
3: You bet. They sent me to Iwo Jima. I got my third court-martial there, ran a bus off a mountain while I was drinking.
2: They could write a book about you.
3: Sure could. One of the officers at my last court-martial, he asked me if I was working for the enemy. He said a saboteur couldn't have done as much damage as I did.
2: Well, some people just aren't cut out for military life.
3: Yeah, well, I'm not sure what I'm cut out for except drinking and having a good time.
2: Oh, well, I'll drink to that.
3: Nancy and I were married in November 1960, and over the years we had 6 children. I worked at a factory, but we both drank too much, more so after we opened a bar we call the office. It was party time all the time, one sheep following the other. After we closed up at night, we'd go out to parties.
2: I'm ready to go home, Irv. I'm tired.
3: We're just getting started, Nancy.
2: Oh, come on, honey. What's that you got in your hand?
3: Pills? Want to try them?
2: Oh, no way. You better be careful mixing all that stuff. You know, anything can happen.
3: Everybody does it except you. What's the matter with you? You won't try grass either.
2: I'll stick to my booze. Oh, come on. Let's go.
3: Oh, hon, I'm having too good a time.
2: You gotta get up early, you know. So do I. You gotta get the kids off to school.
3: They can take care of themselves.
2: Oh, Irving.
3: Oh, quit bugging me.
2: Oh, you're turning into a pothead.
3: In 1974, both my parents died. Dad first at age 75, and then Mom. Well, we moved into their home, the one I grew up in, but after 16 years together, our marriage began to fail. I was doing so many things wrong that I didn't want to live any longer. After closing the bar one night, I sat in the dark. I drank a quart of liquor, and I took a bottle of pills. My wife found me unconscious and took me to the hospital where they pumped my stomach.
2: Hello, Irv. You sure scared the liver out of me.
3: Yeah, I'm sorry.
2: Why did you do it?
3: I mean, isn't it obvious? I didn't want to live.
2: Well, it isn't that bad.
3: Isn't it? Well, I'm gonna lose everything.
2: Did you talk to the shrink?
3: Yeah. He told me I had a problem. I told him he was nuts.
2: Oh, same old Irv.
3: Yeah. I can't do anything right, can I?
2: You ought to think about the kids. They don't need that kind of a scare.
3: I did a stupid thing. It won't happen again.
2: Well, now what?
3: I don't know.
2: Oh. Well, I'm sorry, Irv. I wish I could help in some way, but I can't. Your love for you is just gone.
3: Yeah. Well, they're going to let me out tomorrow. I'll have to figure out what to do.
2: Well, we might as well go our separate ways. Any decision?
3: Yeah. I'm going to head up north and do some fishing on the Mississippi River.
2: Fishing? What about your job?
3: They gave me a leave of absence.
2: Fishing?
3: Commercial fishing. I used to go with Dad, and it's the one thing I always like to do.
2: Well, suit yourself. What about the bar?
3: Well, close it if you want. I don't care. You can have everything.
2: Yeah, including the payments.
3: I'll let you know where we are as soon as we get a place.
2: Who's we?
3: Scott wants to go with me, and one of his friends, too. We closed the bar, and I gave everything to Nancy. My oldest son, Scott, his friend, and I headed north in April 1978, leaving my troubles behind. I ended up in Minnesota, where we fished the river with set lines and sold the fish to make a living. We did all right. I rented a little two-room house right behind a bar where I spent my evenings. Well, one night, a bunch of us went bar hopping in my Jeep, driving along the Mississippi River, and a friend and I were sitting on the tailgate while another friend drove. We were all drunk.
6: Hey, you're throwing us around back here, Leo. Slow down.
5: Yeah, the road changes its mind more than a woman. First one way, then the other.
6: You got that right.
5: Hey, hold on the roll bar, Bill, before you fall out.
6: I got a hold.
5: No, you don't. That's the canvas top.
0: Hey! One thing about sheep, when they fall on their backs, they need help getting up. Irving will tell us about that in just a moment.
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5: Leo! Leo, stop! Don't back over us! Oh, boy, that was a heck of a ride. Oh,
9: you guys all right?
5: Well, Bill's hurt pretty bad. We need to get him to a hospital.
9: Oh, man, we can't let him die. What are we going to do?
5: First car that comes along, have him call an ambulance.
9: Oh, yeah. What about you, Irv? You going to be okay?
5: Well, I managed to roll over my back. How's it look?
9: Oh, man. Oh, it looks terrible. Oh, I'm sorry, Irv.
5: Was it your fault, Leo?
9: Well, how did it happen, Irv?
5: Well, Bill started to fall, and I tried to grab him.
9: Oh,
5: man, I need a beer. Would you get us one from the Jeep?
9: But the cops will be here any minute, Irv. We'll get in trouble.
5: We'll tell them we didn't drink till after the accident. Go on. You gotta drink one to cover up, Leo.
3: The cops didn't believe our lies, and they hauled my friend off to jail. They also impounded my Jeep. An ambulance took us by turns to the hospital, where I was treated and released. Well, the next day, I freed my Jeep and my friend by lying to the judge, saying we drank after the accident to calm our nerves. But I felt very discouraged. I was right back where I was in Milwaukee on a road to self-destruction. Hello?
10: I heard about your accident. How are you doing?
3: Burned all the skin off my back and arms.
10: Oh.
3: Otherwise, I'm okay.
10: That must have been very painful.
3: It hurt a lot worse when that nurse scrubbed my back with a brush. Didn't use any painkiller either.
10: You didn't have to stay in the hospital?
3: No, I called a friend. He came and got me.
10: What happened to your Jeep?
3: The cops took it, but I got it back.
10: We're both having a run of bad luck. I was in a motorcycle accident.
3: You okay?
10: Oh, I'm on crutches, but I'll live.
3: How are the kids?
10: Oh, they'd like to see you. I wondered if you'd like to have them for a visit for a while. I could send them up on a bus.
3: Well, I don't have much room, but... Okay, yeah, send them up. My children came to visit and were there for a couple of weeks when she decided to visit, too. Nancy and I had been separated for 3 or 4 months by then. I met her at the bus station, and when she got off the bus, I had a laugh. Her on crutches and me all skinned up. We were pitiful looking.
11: Hello, Irv.
3: We're two sorry-looking souls, aren't we?
11: Yeah, we sure are. How's your back doing?
3: Oh, it's pretty sensitive yet. I have to sleep on silk sheets.
11: How are the kids doing?
3: Well, they're all home. Hey, would you like to go somewhere and have a drink?
11: Oh, I sure could use
3: one. I know a place overlooking the river. Come on.
11: Yeah. It's so peaceful watching the boats go by. No wonder you like it up here.
3: Yeah, beats the rat race in Milwaukee.
11: But what are you going to do now that the fishing season is about over?
3: Well, there's a place in town that makes camper tops. I can work there.
11: Life didn't pan out the way I thought it would, Irv.
3: No, it sure didn't.
11: We lost everything. The house, the car, the business, the camper. Even your motorcycle is gone.
3: They repossessed the Jeep, too. Couldn't make the payments.
11: Where did we go wrong?
3: I don't know.
11: We just went in a big circle, Irv, going nowhere.
3: Well, we have the kids, and they mean a lot to me.

0: All of a sudden, my whole world caved in. I reported for work one day and found the doors locked. That was just the beginning.
1: Irv, I didn't hear the car drive in.
0: Yeah, I know. I had a walk. Car threw a rod on the way home. It's junk.
1: Oh, no. It can't be fixed?
0: Not worth it, Nancy. We don't have the money to fix it anyway. Boy, it's cold out there.
1: Oh, I know. We're getting low on fuel oil, too. Why were you coming home so early?
0: Shop's closed. I'm out of a job.
1: Closed? Why?
0: Turns out my boss was embezzling money, so the company had to shut it down.
1: Oh, what are we going to do? We have to pay the rent next week.
0: Yeah, I know, honey. I'll look around, see what I can find. I guess you could say I hit bottom. We couldn't pay the rent. We're being evicted. It was 22 below zero when we ran out of fuel oil. We had a small electric heater, but the whole family was sleeping on one mattress with our coats on to keep from freezing. I woke up one morning. I knew there was no food in the house. I went into the other room, and I got down on my knees, and I prayed. God, if you're out there, you're the only one that can help me. And then I walked into town, I stopped at the bank, and I asked to see the president.
2: What can I do for you, Mr. Risch?
0: Well, I really need your help. I lost my job when the camper shop closed its doors, and I haven't been able to find another one. And now we're being evicted because I can't pay the rent. It's been one disaster after another.
2: You need a loan?
0: Yeah. Yeah, I know. I know it looks bad to ask for money when you don't even have a job to pay it back, but I'm desperate. I have a wife and six kids at home, and they don't even have anything to eat.
2: Do you have anything you can use as collateral for a loan? A car, maybe?
0: My car threw a rod the same day the shop closed. Just an old junker.
2: So, you don't even have the means to look for work?
0: I can walk. I walked into town just now. Look, mister, I'm willing to work, and I'll pay you back.
2: Tell you what, Mr. Risch. I'll give you a small loan to help you out. For some reason, I know you'll pay back the money.
0: Honey, you'll never guess what happened.
1: What?
0: I got a loan from the bank. Then I walked around the corner to a realtor. I told him our situation, you know. Asked if he had a place we could stay until we got back on our feet. And he did.
1: Oh, you're kidding.
0: No, he has a house with heat and a fireplace. We can stay until we find a place to rent.
1: Oh, when do we get to move in?
0: Today. Honey, get packing. Right after we move in, we'll get some groceries.
1: Oh, Irv, that's wonderful. I can't believe it.
0: Me neither. My head is still spinning. Right after we moved in, I got a job and we began to recover. I thought maybe there was a God after all who hears our prayers and helps us. I wanted to know more about him. Well, a friend of my daughter was going back to Milwaukee, so I asked him if he would stop by our old house and see if he could find the Bible I'd given my mother years before when I was in the Air Force. Hello?
3: Mr. Risch, you won't believe this.
0: What happened?
3: Well, I found your house all boarded up because kids had gotten in and vandalized it, but I pulled off some of the boards and I climbed in.
0: Yeah? Was it pretty bad inside?
3: Oh, yeah. The whole house was torn up.
0: Oh, no.
3: I went to the place you said the Bible would be, and sure enough, it was right there, untouched.
0: You got it?
3: Oh, yeah, yeah. I'll take it in my brother's place in Minneapolis.
0: Well, that's great. Thanks. After I got the Bible back, I began reading it, but nothing made any sense. A fellow at work was always reading the Bible, so I asked him if he understood it, and he told me to start with John's Gospel, which I did.
4: How goes the reading, Irv?
0: I don't know, Dale. It seems too easy.
4: What seems too easy?
0: Well, I was reading where Nicodemus came to Jesus at night, and Jesus said, "You must be born again."
4: Well, that's right. Except a man be born again, he cannot see the kingdom of God. Well, that's because we're born into this world separated from God. That's why people sin.
0: I'd like to start all over again and do it right this time, but it just seems too easy.
4: It wasn't very easy for Jesus. He had to hang on the cross to set us free from our sins. Romans chapter 5, verse 19 says, "For as by one man's disobedience," meaning Adam, "many were made sinners, so by the obedience of one," meaning Jesus, "shall many be made righteous."
0: I sure don't understand. My mother sent me to Sunday school when I was little, and I was taught that you had to be good to get to heaven. I'm here to tell you, I have never been good.

0: one is, Irv. The Bible says in Psalm 14, verse 1, there is none that doeth good. We're all sinners. That's why Christ died for us. He paid the penalty, and all you have to do is believe in him. Trust him, Irv. It really is that simple.
1: I continued to read the Bible for a few months, and finally, on September 10th, 1979, I made up my mind. I had nothing to lose. I'd put my trust in Jesus. To God, I said, "Okay, God, I'm going to trust in your Son for my salvation. I'm going to stop trying to be saved, and I'm going to start trusting." Well, what happened at that moment is best described in 2 Corinthians chapter 5, verse 17. "Therefore, if any man be in Christ, he is a new creature. Old things are passed away. Behold, all things are become new."
2: Hi, honey. How was your day?
1: Oh, honey, I found out how to be saved. You know, Dale's been telling me all along that all I had to do was trust in Jesus, and he's right. You know, I was standing in the machine shop today, and I decided to trust him. I'm saved now, and I know it.
2: You fell off the deep end for sure.
1: No, honey, Jesus is real. I mean, I feel completely different now. I don't have any doubt that I'm going to heaven. I'm born again.
2: You're nuts.
1: Now, Nancy, you listen to me. Jesus loves you. You don't need that booze anymore. All you need is him.
2: Speak for yourself. You want religion? Fine. You've tried everything else. So what's one more thing?
1: I knew that just as God's goodness had led me to repentance and salvation, it would also draw Nancy. The kids began going to Bible study and worship with me. But my wife had no interest in our faith, so it seemed, until she went to a Christmas program. And after that, she joined us from time to time. Romans chapter 10, verses 9 and 10, finally pierced the darkness. "That if thou shalt confess with thy mouth the Lord Jesus, and shalt believe in thine heart that God hath raised him from the dead, thou shalt be saved. For with the heart man believeth unto righteousness, and with the mouth confession is made unto salvation." She gave her life to Christ, but she didn't completely give up alcohol, so we fought constantly about her drinking. And in the end, God took care of that, too. Hey, are you all right, honey?
2: Yes, I'm just breaking the last bottle of alcohol I'd hidden. You sure broke enough of them for a while. Every time I'd find a new hiding place, you'd discover it.
1: That was really stupid of me. I thought I could force you to give up booze.
2: What made you change your mind?
1: The Lord. I finally turned you and the drinking over to him. I figured he could handle it better than I could.
2: You were right. After you let me alone, the Spirit of God wouldn't allow me to have any peace. No longer was the fight between you and me. It was disobedience to God. I had to quit. I guess I can give up smoking now, too.
1: We just learned that verse in Philippians chapter 4. Remember, I can do all things through Christ, which strengtheneth me.
2: I can, and I will.
1: Well, it's been nearly 20 years since the Good Shepherd found this lost sheep and brought him home. Most of our children and grandchildren are saved, too, and the Lord is working on the rest. If you're living the kind of life we lived and you want out, God has the answer. He is the answer. Jesus saves marriages, families, lives.
3: We hope this true story has helped you understand the love and power of God. If he is for you, who can be against you? And he is not willing that any should perish. Like Irving, you can put your trust in the Savior right now.
4: 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So until next time, unless our Lord returns before then, the doors to Pacific Garden Mission are open night and day. 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

0: our last study, Joseph was in a very precarious position. He walked right into a trap set by his brothers. What's next for him? Well, that's what we're going to discover on this episode of Through the Bible with Dr. J. Vernon McGee. I'm Steve Schwetz, and as you grab your Bible and find your seat on the Bible bus, Greg and I have got a few minutes to share some encouraging responses from our ministry, this time in Germany.
1: Yes, that's right. Our German ministry goes all the way back to 1996, although the current translation, as many of our listening family know, we often will reproduce for various reasons. We might want to make a more current language production.
0: Yeah.
1: And I actually was able to train Kai-Uwe Waldschock, which is the he's a young guy, probably 50 years old, and they love him. The listeners love him. Back in 2012.
0: I was going to say, you know you're old when you call a young guy 50.
1: Yeah, I know. I know, Steve.
0: Okay. Well, let's get to the letters.
1: This is Let's do that.
0: This is the first note
1: let's
0: from
1: move
0: Elizabeth.
1: On.
0: Oh, this is a letter from a note from Elizabeth. For almost 3 years now, we have been working with your materials in our small group. We always listen to a podcast beforehand and then discuss it together. We are so grateful for the materials and feel truly blessed. Thank you so much.
1: And Steve, long before we started talking about Through the Bible radio home groups or home groups, the Holy Spirit has been forming home groups for decades.
0: Yeah, okay? And they've been using it.
1: Yes, and he's a great organizer of ministry.
0: Yes.
1: All right, another listener writes this: we enjoy listening to the program with Kai-Uwe Waldschock, and that's, as I said, that's Dr. McGee in the German language. It is wonderful how vividly he teaches God's word. It makes me want to study often and learn more. Hmm. And Steve, let me just give a little background. I remember when I was training Kai-Uwe back in 2012, he was very intimidated. A lot of our speakers are, they feel the weight of what they're being asked to do.
0: Yeah,
1: And he said, I don't know. I don't know whether God's going to use me. And we said, brother, just stay with the material and God will use you. So it's great to see this, you know, wonderful response of his teaching.
0: Yeah, that is an encouragement. And here's another one. This is a German listener who sent this note to us. Our small group, there's another reference, has been using your teaching for over 2 years to study God's word and understand it better. By God's grace, our group has grown tremendously during this time, and we always look forward to each episode.
1: Yeah, once again, we've been hearing this for decades. Back in the sort of radio-only days, we would often get letters of people that would say, we sit around at night, and we listen together and discuss, or we actually have often over the years gotten letters that said that people formed churches, and when it came time for the preacher, they just turned the radio on.
0: Yeah.
1: And so, you know, God has been using Through the Bible to minister to groups of people and churches.
0: Yeah, and I like the fact that we've now focused on the Bible companions for both the New Testament, and we're going to be completing the Old Testament, and I have done it in small groups myself where we use one of those Bible companions, available for free, by the way, on our website if you want to print them on PDF. Otherwise, you can order them through Amazon or through our website. Yeah. Books of 10, and it's a great way to engage if you want to do something more than just listen to an individual program. So be sure to check those out. We don't want to focus a lot on that. We want to get to another listener letter here, but just a note to be thinking about if you're looking for resources to do a small group Bible study yourself.
1: Yes. I think we have time to hear from an app user who said, thank you very much for this truly valuable and very well-designed app. I am deeply grateful for God's word and am a joyful and faithful listener.
0: Hmm.
1: Thanks be to Jesus Christ for this opportunity to hear his word. As soon as I am financially able, I will send a donation.
0: Hmm. That is so encouraging. Greg, let me pray for us and the program as we begin. Heavenly Father, we are thankful for the fruit that we're continuing to see all over the world, but specifically in Germany. I pray that you would continue to bless the German language program of Through the Bible as it goes out, that people would listen to it in many different forms, that Bible studies would be formed, that churches would be birthed in part as a result of the ministry of Through the Bible. Pray that you would bless the teaching as it goes out now. In Jesus' name. Amen. Now let's turn to Genesis 37 as we make our way through the Bible with Dr. J. Vernon McGee.
2: We come back to this 37th chapter of Genesis. If you have your Bible and we'll turn there, we're going to put in at the 20th verse. We got down through the 19th last time. This is a chapter that actually tells us about Joseph. He becomes the very important one the next chapter we come to, 38, which we'll get into today, is a chapter that, again, seems not to be necessary for the book of Genesis. Some think they wish it had been left out, but it's very important to the story, and we'll see why when we get to it. It has nothing about Joseph, however. Now, as we come back, we will recall, I'm sure, we saw that Joseph, at 17 years of age, had become the favorite son of his father, and that he'd had these dreams that caused his brothers to hate him. They hated him before because his father was partial to him, and he apparently told his father about them, their evil deeds, and apparently they were engaged in quite a bit of it. This poor man Jacob really found out that God didn't approve of this matter of plurality of marriage by any means, and it certainly caused sorrow in his home. Now, we find that Joseph is sent by Jacob, his father, to seek his brethren. They had gone north. In fact, the matter is they'd gone all the way from Hebron up to Shechem, and when he got to Shechem, why, he couldn't find them, and the reason was the grass there wasn't too good that year, so they'd moved on up to Dothan, and a man that saw him wandering around and asked him who he was seeking, he told him, and this man said, well, the thing to do is to go up to Dothan, because he said, I heard them talking it over, and that's where they went. And so when Joseph went to Dothan, he found them, and they saw him coming with this coat. Apparently, it had sleeves in it that set it apart. In fact, that gave him a position above his brethren, and he certainly was not the oldest one by any means, or even next to the oldest. And as a result, why, we find that they are very jealous of him, and they've determined now to destroy him. In fact, they want to kill him. That's how much they hated him. And when he came up to them, they ridiculed, of course, and they said, behold, this dreamer cometh. And verse 20, come now therefore and let us slay him, cast him into some pit, and we'll say some evil beast hath devoured him, and we'll see what will become of his dreams. Now, Reuben here, who has already lost his position as the firstborn, it'll be transferred to Judah. But Reuben actually stands out in a good light here. He has more mature judgment than the others. And verse 21 I'm reading, and Reuben heard it, and he delivered him out of their hands and said, let us not kill him. They would have slain him right there and then. But Reuben intervened, and he rescued him and said, look, brethren, let's not kill him. And Reuben said unto them, shed no blood, but cast him into the pit that's in the wilderness. Lay no hand upon him, that he might rid him out of their hands to deliver him to his father again. Now, it was Reuben's avowed purpose that when he was put in the pit, that he would slip back and take him out of the pit and take him home to his father and tell him what had happened. But when he was put in the pit, it came to pass, verse 23, when Joseph was come unto his brethren, they stripped Joseph out of his coat of many colors that was on him. In other words, that coat was like waving a red flag in front of a bull because they hated him. That set him apart from them, and they certainly didn't like that by any means, because several of them, according to the law of primogeniture, that is, that the elder has prior claim, why, there were several of them that were older than he was. And they took him and cast him into a pit, and the pit was empty. There's no water in it. They sat down to eat bread, and they lifted up their eyes and looked, and behold, a company of Ishmaelites came from Gilead with their camels, bearing spicery and balm and myrrh, going to carry it down to Egypt. These were traders that were going by. And Judas said unto his brethren, what profit is it if we slay our brother and conceal his blood? In other words, Judah now intervenes. It doesn't seem to be a very good plan of his, but at least he doesn't want murder to take place, and he doesn't want the blood to be on the hands of the brothers of Joseph. And he makes this suggestion, come and let us sell him to the Ishmaelites, and let not our hand be upon him, for he's our brother and our flesh, and his brethren were content. Well, they said, what we want to do is to get rid of him, and if we sell him to these Ishmaelites, they'll take him down to Egypt. That's where they're going, sell him into slavery, and that to us is just the same. It's getting rid of him, and slavery in many places was a living death anyway. Certainly they'd never hear from him again. And so we read verse 28, then there passed by Midianites merchantmen, and they drew, lifted up Joseph out of the pit, and sold Joseph to the Ishmaelites for 20 pieces of silver, and they brought Joseph into Egypt. Now I'm sure that at this point you're saying, well, Moses, make up your mind. You called them Ishmaelites at first, then you called them Midianites, now you come back and call them Ishmaelites again. What are they? And isn't this an error in the Bible? I was handed many years ago now by a student, and it had been handed to him a little blue paperback book that showed, I think, 1,000 or 2,000 errors in the Bible. I looked it over. I never found any errors except in that little book. And one of the errors was here. At one place it says Ishmaelites, another place Midianites, which is accurate. Well, let's look at this for a moment, because this is quite interesting, and it reveals how the critic and those that hate the Bible, how they can manufacture actually that which reveals something of the accuracy of it. Now, who were the Ishmaelites? Who was the father of the Ishmaelites? Abraham. Who's the father of the Midianites? Well, Abraham. You see, Ishmael was a son of Abraham by Hagar. Midian was a son of Abraham by Keturah that he married after the death of Sarah. Now, these are brethren, actually, Ishmaelites and Midianites. And they're akin to this crowd here, boys that are selling their brother, too, by the way. And after all, at this particular time, even an Israelite, there are not but 12 of them. And how many Ishmaelites do you think there'd be at this time? I doubt whether there'd be over 100 of them, that is, of all of them. And Midianites, how many of them would it be? Midian was born after Isaac was born, so that there could not probably have been maybe a dozen Midianites. Well, with the small groups like that, tribes in that day, and they're related, and the desert was traveling to Egypt, at least in that day, was dangerous. So they just joined together. And what Moses is trying to make clear to us as we read this is that the Ishmaelites and the Midianites had joined together. Small band of each made them stronger, and they're related. They understand each other. So they're on the way down to Egypt to do business. May I say that the Word of God makes good sense if you just let it make good sense. We are the folk that don't make good sense with it. And of course, ignorance adds a great deal to the contradictions that people think they find. The contradiction is not in the Bible, but it's in the ignorance of people who read. And this, of course, is a good example. You can see how whoever wrote this knew exactly what the situation was in that day. Now, they sell Joseph, and they're taking Joseph down to the land of Egypt. And verse 29, and Reuben returned unto the pit, and behold, Joseph was not in the pit, and he rent his clothes. He returned unto his brethren and said, the child is not, and I, whither shall I go? And they took Joseph's coat and killed a kid of the goats and dipped the coat in the blood. Now, whether they brought Reuben in on this, I don't know. I'm of the opinion they did. I think they said, well, we sold him into Egypt, and he's halfway down there now. So they've got now to get some sort of a cock and bull story to tell old Jacob about what happened to Joseph. Now, what do? They took Joseph's coat, and they killed a kid of the goats and dipped the coat in the blood, and they sent the coat of many colors, and they brought it to their father and said, this have we found. Know now whether it be thy son's coat or no. Pretty clever, isn't it? why, they act as if they never had seen Joseph. All that they knew, according to their story, which is a lie, they said, why, we found this coat. And believe me, they knew that coat. They hated that coat. And they say, why, we don't recognize the coat, but do you recognize it? Could this be the coat of your son? Believe me, Jacob knew whose coat it was, and he knew it and said, it's my son's coat. An evil beast hath devoured him. Joseph is without doubt rent in pieces. This is the conclusion, and the natural conclusion that he would come to, and the conclusion that these other sons of Jacob intended for him to. But let's pause now a moment, take a look at this. Does this matter of deceiving the father with a goat, does that remind you of anything that we've had before? Well, if you'll just think about this for a few moments, do you recall that when Jacob was a young fella, he and his mother connived together to deceive Isaac, and the thing they did was they killed a goat, and they cooked it up, you know, made him savory meat to eat, and then they took the skins of the goat and put it on the hands of Jacob, and he went in and deceived his father. And the thing has to do with a goat. Now, the brethren of Joseph, sons of Jacob now, they kill a goat. They dip the coat of many colors in the blood, and they come and hand it to old Jacob and said, do you recognize it? Jacob said, I sure do. I said, we found it up there. Looks like a wild beast or something must have got to him. Something happened to him. And old Jacob came to the conclusion that his boy's been killed. He's been deceived. Will you listen to this? He is deceived in the very way that he had deceived. Chickens come home to roost. The Word of God says, and says it very specifically, be not deceived. God is not mocked. Whatsoever a man sows, that shall he also reap. Not something else, not something similar, but the same thing. If you sow to the flesh, you will love the flesh, reap corruption. This man Jacob did some bad sowing. He used deception. And in the same way in which he deceived his father, when he became a father, he's deceived in the identical way. You see, when you sow corn, you get corn. When you sow tares, you get tares. You get exactly what you sow. That's true in any realm you care to move it today. And it's certainly true in the moral and spiritual realm. And that's true today of any believer. If you think you can get by with sin and you're a child of God, you have another thought coming. In fact, you better take that other thought and not do the thing. Because God is no respecter of persons. He said this is the way it's going to be, and just because you are you, you don't get by with it. I talked to a minister, this has been now at least 5 years ago, that he got involved with another man's wife. It was a sordid story. As I talked with him, he tried to justify himself on the basis that he was something special of the Lord's, that because he was who he was, he operated on a different plane and by a different rule book than anyone else. May I say, God's no respecter of person. The very way in which this fella had sinned, it had come home to him. God says you don't get by with it at all. If you sin in this direction, the day will come. It took it a long time for the chickens to come home to roost, but they came home to roost for this man. Now, will you notice the grief of Jacob? And this is something else to note at this point. And Jacob rent his clothes, put sackcloth upon his loins, and mourned for his son many days. And all his sons, all his daughters, rose up to comfort him. But he refused to be comforted, and he said, for I'll go down into the grave unto my son mourning. Thus his father wept for him. And somebody is going to say, my, isn't that a demonstration of how much he loved his son Joseph? Well, I'll have to admit he certainly loved his son Joseph. But this man has not learned to walk by faith yet, friends. You remember the experience he had at Peniel. It was the deflation of the old ego, perpendicular pronoun I. The flesh collapsed there. But now he's got to learn to walk by faith. And he hadn't learned it. And he hasn't learned it at this point. You'll notice when you get to the 11th chapter of Hebrews and the example of faith of Jacob, you find nothing in his life. It's not until you get to the time of his death that you find faith really exhibited in his life. And if you want to know whether this is an exhibit of faith or not, compare the grief of this man to David at the weeping for his son and also of his weeping over Absalom. Now, David loved his son Absalom and loved that little one that was born just as much as Jacob loved his son, Joseph. But he also was a man of faith. And after he had grieved, he went on. He knew someday, he said concerning that little one, he said, that little one can't come back to me. That's for sure. My grieving won't help there a bit. But I'm going to the little one someday. What faith? Poor Jacob, you see, not walking by faith, friends. This is abnormal grief. And Christian friend, and I'm talking, I'm sure, to some folk, you've lost a loved one. You can't get over it. I want to say to you, not brutally, but kindly, learn to walk by faith. You manifest the Christian life when you recognize that you can't bring that one back and your grieving is doing no good at all. But if the one you're grieving of is a child of God, you're a child of God, then walk by faith. You're going to see that one someday. And you're going to see that one and never be separated. Now, look, can't you walk by faith? Don't exhibit that lack of faith that is in the people of the world. And that's the way they grieve today. Now, we read verse 36, the last verse here. And the Midianites sold him into Egypt unto Potiphar, an officer of Pharaoh's and captain of the guard. Now we're going to leave Joseph right there, and we'll pick up his story in chapter 39. But we come to chapter 38. Again, another chapter that seems to be about as necessary as a fifth leg on a cow. You just don't seem to need chapter 38 at all. And after you read the story, you rather wish it was left out of the Bible. I've had any number of people say, well, why is that chapter put in the Bible? May I say chapter 38 is the worst chapter in the Bible. We'll take that up next time and go into not too much detail, but some. But there's some names here. It's the sin of Judah, actually. It's the sin and the shame of Judah. And Judah is going to be the one, the tribe out of which the Messiah is coming. And there are some names that appear here that are quite interesting. And you find a name like Judah, and then you find a name like Tamar, and you say, my, I've seen these names before. Wonder where it was I saw them. Well, now, if you would turn to the first chapter of the New Testament, Gospel of Matthew, you read a genealogy there, and it's the genealogy of the Lord Jesus Christ. And you'll find out Judah begat Phares of Zerah of Tamar. And of all things, you say, well, you mean to tell me this is the line of the Lord Jesus? Yes, friends, it happens to be the line that leads to the Lord Jesus Christ. Amazing thing, isn't it, that this reveals the awful sin. And the Lord Jesus came in that line, friends. He really took our place down here, didn't he? He came into a sinful line. That's what the Word of God's trying to tell us. He was made in all points like as we are, yet he himself sin apart. But he came into that line, that human line, where all have sinned and come short of the glory of God. You'll see that chapter next time. Until then, may God richly bless you, my beloved.
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4: 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This Father's Day, a big shout out to my husband of almost 34 years, Ben May. What a stalwart for our family he has been. He loves Jesus, God's Word. He loves me and our three kids. In our house, we call him Mr. Wonderful. Happy Father's Day, Ben. You're the best. And happy Father's Day to you from all of us here at KHCB.
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9: It's 81 and mostly cloudy. Wind is from the northeast at 5 to 10 miles per hour. A few showers tonight with a low in the mid-70s. Then tomorrow, thunderstorms with a high in the low 80s. Tomorrow night, thunderstorms with a low in the mid-70s. It's 81 and mostly cloudy.

0: apart from sexual sin, no divorce. If you've done it already, then you have to stay single the rest of your life because that union, that one union was never broken. You're stuck single all your life, or you can be reconciled to your husband.
1: Welcome to Grace to You with John MacArthur on the KHCB Network. One man described his marriage as a workshop. He works and his wife shops. A woman described her wedding as the moment her husband gave up his bachelor's degree and she got her master's. And then there's the child who described marriage as two adults coming together to yell at the same kids. Obviously, some humorous definitions there, but the truth is, many in today's culture don't know what marriage is supposed to be, and there's nothing funny about that. Thankfully, the Bible shows you exactly how God designed marriage and how you can experience the rich blessings of that institution. We're continuing John MacArthur's study here on Grace to You, titled Restoring Marriage. And here's John with today's lesson.
0: Divine Guidelines for Marriage. Divine Guidelines for Marriage. 1 Corinthians 7, 8 to 16. And you know, it's difficult in our world, I think, to maintain a marriage, to maintain any kind of a lasting relationship. 15 million Americans have gone through a divorce. People find it extremely difficult to build lasting relationships with any kind of meaning at all. One divorce for every 2.56 marriages now in America, and it's rising. Interestingly enough, the highest divorce rate in the world is in Russia. Russian cities have a 3 out of 4 divorce rate. Also, I was interested to read somewhere that the number one song in Russia in 1974 was Love Story. We talk a lot about it even here in America, but find it very difficult to maintain any kind of love relationship. And unfortunately, what we experience is not a historical phenomenon that is new. It's something that has always been around. And if you go to 1 Corinthians chapter 7, you'll find that there was a terrible problem existing in Corinth, and it dealt with the whole area of marriage. And that is the problem to which Paul speaks in the 7th chapter. The Corinthians didn't really know what they should do in terms of marriage, or at least they weren't willing to admit what they should do and posed some questions to Paul about it. The first verse of chapter 7 says that you wrote unto me concerning these issues, and he proceeds to answer them. Like every other area of their lives, the Corinthians had managed to botch up the area of marriage. They had fouled up everything else. There was no reason to believe that they would make it in this area. And so Paul writes chapter 7 to deal with their misconceptions and misbehaviors in terms of marriage. They were confused over whether it was right to be single and whether necessary to be single if you're going to be spiritual, or whether it was right to be married and necessary to be married if you were going to be spiritual. The Jews in the congregation, because it was an Orthodox Jewish belief, would have propagated the fact that you had to be married. And if you weren't married, you were out of God's will and you were to be excluded from heaven. On the other hand, there were many people who had a rather growing fascination with celibacy. And they were more concerned with remaining single as a spiritual value. In other words, if they were single, they would be able to give to God a higher devotion. They would move to a higher plane of spiritual life if they weren't married. And there were some who would go as far as to say that sex of any kind was, if nothing else, certainly a misdirection of effort and could well be channeled in the area of service to God rather than attachment to a wife or a husband. Some were saying the truly devoted Christian wouldn't marry at all. Well, this carried so far that truly devoted people who were Christians were saying we ought to get a divorce. In order that we might better serve the Lord, we'll split up. Or if they wanted to stay together, we will withdraw ourselves from all physical relationship. No more sexual relations in our marriage. We'll just devote ourselves to God and not get dragged into those physical things. So all kinds of problems and confusion ruled the marital scene in Corinth. And they wrote Paul asking for answers. Basically, the questions were these. Is marriage a command? Do you have to be married to please God? Should single people then marry, or is it more spiritual to stay single? And are you a more devoted Christian if you're not married? Another question that came out of this is, should married people who become Christians then abstain from all sexual relationship? And should a Christian married to a non-Christian divorce that non-Christian in order not to have a mixed marriage and unite Christ with a pagan? These were the questions. And the seventh chapter really clearly answers these questions. Now, last time we looked at verses 1 to 7. And we saw in verses 1 to 7 general principle regarding marriage. And what Paul said by way of a brief summary is this. Marriage is normal. Marriage is for the majority. God has made us to marry. Marriage is good, but marriage is not an absolute commandment for everybody. Because God has, according to verse 7, given some people the charisma or the gift of being single. The ability by the Holy Spirit to totally control sexual desire. And if that's what God's gifted you with, then your singleness is a unique gift of God and ought to be used for His glory. So marriage is the norm. It isn't commanded. It isn't an absolute, but it is the norm to avoid fornication, sexual involvement. You should get married. But for some who have the gift of being single, that's a special blessing of God, and it should be maintained because it puts you in a position to be used by Him in a very unique way. So there is the general principle. Marriage is normal. Singleness is the exception. It's a gift of God. If you have it, then it's something you ought to hold to and cherish as a special gift from God. Now, he takes that principle in verses 8 to 16 and applies it to four groups. Four groups. First group is the single people. Second group is the people who are married, and both are Christians. Third group, those married to an unbeliever who wants to stay. Fourth group, those married to an unbeliever who wants out. Let's look at group one and see how he applies the principle. Those who are unmarried and widows, verse 8. I say therefore, that is therefore meaning on the basis of the principle laid down, I say therefore to the unmarried, and that is a general term including bachelors, maidens, divorcees, I say to the unmarried and especially to the widows, because of course they had a unique situation, having been married and knowing all of the joys of marriage and having been separated, not because they wished to be, but because of death and the trauma that that brings, I say then to the unmarried and especially to widows, it is good for them if they abide even as I. It's good to be single. If you're a bachelor, that's good. If you're a maiden who's never been married, that's good. If you're a widow or a widower, that's good. There's nothing wrong with that. And good means beneficial, excellent, and just good. It isn't wrong. Don't listen to those Orthodox Jews who are saying if you're not married, you're abnormal. And you know, we tend to fall in that category. We find some poor young person who's about 28 and we want to play Cupid all the time. You've got to get married. You can't just go through that. You've got to start looking. We want to push these people into getting married. Don't do that. God may have given them the gift of celibacy. And if so, then maybe being married is in violation of God's very best for their life. There are some things in this world that single people are needed to do. It's all right if you've got somebody who's saying, I've got to get married, you can help them. But if somebody just, and they need help, see, But if you have somebody who has no interest in that and they feel that God has given them the gift of being able to control sexual desire outside of marriage, then let it be that way and God will fulfill them in a very unique way. He simply says here, it is a good thing for them if they abide even as I. And of course, at this time, Paul was single. He may have been married since marriage appears to be a necessity for a member of the Sanhedrin, which he once was. It is, however, likely that his wife died before he was converted. And his time of ministry for Christ was always as a single individual, as best we can tell. And so once he had been widowed, if that is the case indeed, then he maintained that because God gave him that gift, that charisma of celibacy, that ability to be single and not to be preoccupied with sex and marriage. So it's a good thing. Look at verse 25. Now concerning virgins or unmarried people, I have no commandment of the Lord. The Lord never said anything about the unmarried, never told anybody to get married. He just spoke about the marriages that already existed. No commandment. Yet I'm going to give my judgment as one that obtained mercy of the Lord. Now I'm going to add some revelation to this. I suppose, therefore, that this is good for the present distress. I say it is good for a man so to be. Are you bound to a wife? Don't seek to be loosed. Are you loosed from a wife? Don't seek a wife. In other words, I guess he would, from a just a practical standpoint, in the world you live in, the sexually messed up world of Corinth, it might just be to your advantage to stay the way you are. If you're single, then just stay that way. If you're married, stay that way. for sure. But verse 28 says, if you marry, you haven't sinned. If a virgin marries, she hasn't. It's no sin to get married, but it might be to your advantage to stay single. Nevertheless, such shall have trouble in the flesh, but I spare you. I'd like to spare you the trouble that marriage brings, and it does bring trouble. Don't make a big issue out of marriage if it isn't a necessity for you. It's all right. You won't sin. But if God has given you the ability to be single, cherish that ability, because of its lack of encumbrance, you have a special way in which you can serve God. That's kind of an exciting thing. This is a very special gift that renders you capable of serving God in a very unique way. Now, I realize that there are pressures in being single, especially of all the current emphasis on marriage and the family, and you kind of feel like a fifth wheel. And I was reading in the Times where they say that at the holiday season, it's worse than ever. Single people, particularly single parents, feel really left out. There's no need to feel that way. If God has given you the gift of celibacy, or if God has allowed you to be single for the time, accept that as his plan. There's nothing wrong with being single. Paul advocates it. You know, Jesus had a conversation with his disciples, I ought to show it to you, Matthew 19, in which they concluded that it would probably be better to be single. In Matthew 19, Jesus is talking about marriage, and he's giving all the things about marriage and how that you're not to put your wife away except for fornication and so forth. And after he got done with all his speech, and the Lord really laid down some strong guidelines for marriage, verse 10, Matthew 19, his disciples say unto him, if the case of the man be so with his wife, it is not good to marry. In other words, man, with all of that going on, it'd be better never to get married to begin with. Yes, Jesus said, but all men can't receive this saying except they to whom it is given. And here the Lord indicated that it would be fine if everybody stayed single, but everybody can't handle that. And he gives us the introduction into the concept of the charisma of verse 7 of 1 Corinthians 7, that you have to have a special gift to be single and not be preoccupied with sex. Now, being single opens up all kinds of potential for you to serve the Lord. We should never take somebody who is content with being single and force them into a situation where they think they're not fulfilled and they have to get married. It isn't true. If you're unmarried or widowed, it's a good thing and you can stay that way. That's fine. You don't have to get married. But verse 9, if they can't have self-control, let them marry, for it's better to marry than to burn. If you can't handle being single, get married. Now, we're talking about Christians. Some of you may say, well, I don't have that gift, but I can't seem to get married. And the truth of the matter may be that you have sinned in the past. You have violated the principles of God. So you're not in a position now where God is going to bless you with marriage. Or maybe you've disqualified yourself by former marriages and sin and so forth and so on. But just taking it from point blank zero, let's say you're just a new Christian or you're starting out. Here is God's standard. It is good if God's given you the gift, but if not, then marry. And I believe that assumes that God will provide a partner. How could God command you to marry and not provide a partner? But listen to me, people, if you're not the right person, you'll never meet the right partner. That's the whole key. If you're not the right person, you'll never meet the right partner. So instead of looking for the right girl, start being the right man. And girls, instead of looking for the right man, start being the right woman. And then the right man will recognize the right woman. And so let them marry. Now that's an aorist imperative command. Get married. It's better to marry than to burn. If you're going around just flaming on the inside with desire, then get married. There's no point in saying, well, I'm remaining single for the cause of Christ. See, that is, you know, that's ridiculous. There's no value in that at all. If you're burning with sexual desire, present tense continues, you continue to burn, then please get married. Marriage, for one thing, will bring about the fulfillment of that physical desire. You know, it seems to amaze me. Some couple will come to me and they'll say, John, we just got engaged. You know, and they're real excited and kind of funny looking face. You know how you get when you get engaged, sort of happy but apprehensive. And show you the ring and, well, when are you going to get married? Oh, we're going to get married in 2 years. 2 years? You know, I hear that. Or a year. We have to wait till we get some money. Or just listen, it is better to marry than to burn. And if you're going to go through 2 years like this, there is no point in it. once you've made that commitment, you put yourself in a position to be tempted and to see your spiritual life just fade away. Once you've made that vow, get married. Marriage is to help you in that area. There is no advantage in long engagements. Listen, parents, when your kids come home and say they're engaged, you tell them, get married. Get married fast. Well, don't we want you to wait and finish your 4 years of college and see. You know, you do for the time they're engaged, you destroy their spiritual life. Because they can't control the desire, because the commitment is already there, see? Paul is saying it's fine to be single, and if you have the gift of celibacy, don't let anybody push you into getting married. But if you decide to get married, let everybody push you into it. Get it going. Get married. Your singleness is excellent. You say, well, you know, I don't have the gift, but I'm just waiting for the right partner. What do I do? How do I control my desire in the meantime? Well, that's a fair question, and we're not really approaching that problem this morning. Well, let me give you just some hints that I thought of. How can I, as a single person who is waiting for the fulfillment of my physical desire, waiting for the right mate, how can I control myself? Well, here are some thoughts that you can expand on. Number one would be channel your energy through physical work and spiritual service. Redirect yourself to good physical work

0: Don't worry, marriage will take care of itself.
1: Thirdly, let go of a sex-mad, adulterous world. And what I mean by that is watch what you absorb of the system. Fourthly, program your mind with divine realities. Program your mind. It's amazing, but your behavior is a direct result of the programming of your mind with divine truth. Fifth, recognize that for now, God has chosen for you to live without sex. And recognize this, that there is no temptation that has taken you, but such as is common to man. God is faithful, will not allow you to be tempted, what? Above that you're able, but will with the temptation make what? A way of escape that you may be able to bear. Sixth, avoid potentially dangerous situations. That's like Joseph, he just ran. Seventh, thank and praise God for the state you're in and be content. You have to approach it from these standpoints. All right, Paul then says, if you're single, great. If you can't handle it, get married. So there is no command that everybody has to marry or that spirituality is being single, no. All right, second group. And here comes practical advice to those who are married to a Christian. This includes most of us. We have Christian husbands, Christian wives. Now, what does he say to us? Verse 10 and 11. And unto the married, now you say, how do you know they're Christians? Because he speaks to the ones that are mixed marriages beginning in verse 12. So we know that here he's speaking to Christians. You'll see that in a minute. Unto the married I command, yet it isn't I, but the Lord, let not the wife depart from her husband. Now to the married. We said that in Rome there were at least four different ways to get married, right? In the Roman Empire. Slaves living in tent companionship, common law marriage, what we called usus marriage, where it was sort of a, you buy the wife, you pay a certain amount, and then there was the great big confariatio, noble type marriage. By whatever form, the Bible just says, well, whatever way it was, now the issue isn't how you got into it, but the issue is stay where you are. If you're married, look at it. I command, yet it isn't really me doing this. The Lord has given us the word on this. Let not the wife depart from her husband. And here he's simply saying Jesus already had something to say about it. Matthew 5:32, Matthew 19:9, and Mark 10, 11, and 12. All three of those passages, our Lord Jesus Christ says, stay married. Do not divorce. Notice, it says at the end of verse 10, let not the wife depart. The word depart is a technical term for divorce. Don't divorce your partner. You say, well, why would two Christians want a divorce? Well, in Corinth, you see, they were saying, well, celibacy is the only way to go. Once you become a Christian, you got to drop all the physical part and you've got to devote yourself to Christ. We will now divorce and separate and give ourselves to Christ. He says, forget it. Don't do that. Don't divorce. There is no divorce tolerated among Christians. God hates divorce. Malachi 2, I hate putting away, God says. I hate divorce. He condemned the Israelites. He says, you have done treacherously against the wife of your youth. You're divorcing one another. Now, some of the Corinthians had already done it. Too late. Two Corinthian Christians, they had decided they ought to get a divorce for spiritual reasons, quote unquote. Can you imagine how that would run? If the Bible says you may get a divorce if you want to devote yourself totally to the Lord. Can you imagine what would happen? Everybody would be using that excuse just to get rid of the partner they didn't want. Well, we're divorcing for spiritual reasons. The truth of the matter is he's been trying to shed her for years and he just found a verse to prove it, you know. So God doesn't allow that. There must be a continuous union. No, let not the wife depart. But some had already done it. Some had already done it. Verse 11. But if she does depart. Now that assumes that somebody in Corinth had already done it. Too late. It's already happened. What are the consequences? Let her remain what? Unmarried, single the rest of her life, or be reconciled to her husband. Only two choices if Christians divorce. They either stay single all the rest of their life, but they come together again to reconcile. Now let me add a footnote, very important footnote. Paul here is not dealing with a case of adultery. That is foreign to his discussion. In cases of adultery, listen to me, divorce was allowed among Christians. Where one Christian commits an adulterous act, God allows for a breaking of that marriage bond. Matthew 5:32, I say unto you, whosoever shall put away his wife, except for the cause of fornication, and that can be sexual sin of all kinds, except for the cause of fornication causes her to commit adultery, and whosoever shall marry her that is divorced commits adultery. Except for fornication, no divorce. But in the case of fornication, God says there is divorce. Matthew 9.

0: 19:9, same thing. And I say, whosoever shall put away his wife, except for fornication, and marry another, commits adultery. The only ground that Jesus ever gave for the dissolution of a marriage was sexual immorality. And when that occurs, there is the right to divorce. That is very clear, even in the case of Joseph. You remember that in Matthew 1, Joseph was shocked when he found out that Mary was pregnant. Remember that? Because he knew Mary and he knew that it was totally out of character for her to be pregnant. He knew he hadn't done it. They had had no relationships. Matthew 1:19, Joseph, her husband, being a just man, not willing to make her a public example, was minded to divorce her privately. Listen, Joseph had every right to divorce Mary if she had become pregnant by another person. And the Bible says, Joseph, her husband, being a what kind of man? Just man, a righteous man. Listen, he acted righteously in a desire to divorce a wife who had committed adultery. Now, he found out that she hadn't. The wonderful story was the Holy Spirit had conceived within her the Christ child. But you see, it is a just thing to put away a wife for the cause of adultery, or for a wife to put away or divorce a husband for that cause. Only that cause. But in this text, 1 Corinthians, that is not the issue. For any other reason than that, there is no tolerance of divorce. No, says Paul. Apart from sexual sin, no divorce. If you've done it already, then you have to stay single the rest of your life, because that union, that one union, was never broken. You're stuck single all your life, or you can be reconciled to your husband. And you can be sure, in the case of real obedience, that they would do that second thing, if it was still possible. And then he reverses it in verse 11 and says, let not the husband put away his wife, as well as the wife not putting away her husband. All right, what has he said? To be single is good. Stay single if you have the gift. If you're married to a Christian, stay married and fulfill every aspect of marriage. The physical, we talked about it in verses 3-5. Don't deprive one another sexually. Fulfill every part of marriage. Fulfill it to its limits.
1: You're listening to Grace to You, the Bible teaching ministry of John MacArthur. John's current study is called Restoring Marriage. Well, friend, this study is highlighting the blessings of marriage, reasons Christians should honor that institution. But perhaps you're a single man or woman listening today and you want those blessings, but you're not sure how to get them. Or maybe you aren't sure you're ready for marriage, and you're wondering how someone can know for certain that he or she is prepared for marriage. We asked John those questions in the studio some years ago. Here was his advice.
2: That is a big question. But what I've always taught to young people is this. The most important thing is not finding the right person. You hear people say, I just can't find the right person. I can't find the right person. The most important thing is to be the right person so that the right person can find you. I think this culture has postponed marriage because of protracted immaturity in adolescence. People not wanting to get serious, take on serious responsibility and face the, you know, the rigors as well as the joys of a marriage union. And so what happens in that kind of setting is people are looking for some perfect person, and they're far more conscious of the person they're looking for very often than the person they are. So my instruction to people has always been the same. You just make sure you're the right person. You're walking in the Spirit. You're demonstrating love, joy, peace, gentleness, goodness, faith, meekness, self-control. That there's a mark of the Holy Spirit's work in your life that's visible and manifest, that you're humble, that you're serving, that your inner strength and inner masculinity or inner beauty is manifest. Be the right person. And first of all, you'll be content. And secondly, the right person that God has for you will recognize you. So look at your own life and start there.
1: 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And friend, for more help in answering the questions relating to singleness and marriage, keep in mind that John's current study comes from 1 Corinthians, an epistle with a lot to say about marriage and many other important topics. 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Now for the entire Grace to You staff, I'm Phil Johnson. 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It's another 30 minutes of unleashing God's truth one verse at a time on Grace to You.
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I'm Scott Cruz, president of KHCB, and I'm so grateful for my father, who came to know the Lord when I was about 8 years old. A Vietnam veteran with two Purple Hearts, my dad served faithfully in the church. I have wonderful memories of him being at the breakfast table with his Bible open each morning and listening to Christian radio in the garage as he worked on cars and various projects. He introduced me to a lot of great Christian music. We loved Dallas Holm and Keith Green when I was a kid. I loved fishing with my dad when I was a boy. We had my grandfather's boat and we would go out on a lake somewhere in Illinois and spend the day fishing, listening to Cubs baseball. I'm so grateful for a father who was steady, who loved the Lord, who desired to know him more, who had a soft and tender heart for things of the Lord as well. He modeled godliness for me in a way that I treasure each and every day. Happy Father's Day to you and your family from all of us at KHCB.

0: I'm Bonnie Bement, and joining me is Jerry and Beth Wiles. You hear Jerry on KHCB on his program, Winning Others to Christ. And Jerry, you have a conference coming up called the Orality Bible Storying Workshop on Saturday, June 20th at Grace Fellowship Church in Katy, Texas. What are some ways that people who have attended the seminar are also using it?
1: Well, we have many testimonies of people learning a few short stories. Now, the most powerful ones, in my opinion, would be the story of Nicodemus from John 3 and the story of the woman at the well. But there's three that we use from Mark that are shorter stories, and all of them can be useful. So when they learn a few stories that they can tell, they have confidence they can tell that story. So telling stories and asking questions. It's pretty simple. Sometimes it starts with asking a question and then telling a story. Would you like to hear a true story from the Word of God? Would you like to hear a story that would help you discover the path to God? Would you like to hear a story that would help you better deal with the pressure and the problems of life, the storms of life? So those kind of questions are powerful.
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1: It's 81 and mostly cloudy. Wind is from the east at 5 to 10 miles per hour. A few showers tonight with a low in the mid-70s. Then tomorrow, thunderstorms with a high in the low 80s. Tomorrow night, thunderstorms with a low in the mid-70s. It's 81 and mostly cloudy.

0: Hey, it's your friend John Gager from KHCB's Songs for Sunday and The Land and the Book. When I think of Father's Day, one great memory that comes to mind is football. My dad taught me and my three older brothers to play football. Oh, he didn't just read us a rule book. He was out there in the yard, throwing the passes, doing the tackling. My dad had time for us, time to play with us, time to be with us. He loved Jesus, but he loved his kids, still does, at the age of 93. Happy Father's Day from KHCB.
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0: know your deeds, that you are neither cold nor hot. I wish you were either one or the other. So because you are lukewarm, neither hot nor cold, I am about to spit you out of my mouth. You say I am rich, I have acquired wealth, and do not need a thing, but you do not realize that you are wretched, pitiful, poor, blind, and naked. I counsel you to buy from me gold refined in the fire so you can become rich, and white clothes to wear so you can cover your shameful nakedness, and salve to put on your eyes so you can see. Those whom I love, I rebuke and discipline, so be earnest and repent. Here I am, I stand at the door and knock. If anyone hears my voice and opens the door, I will come in and eat with him, and he with me. To him who overcomes, I will give the right to sit with me on my throne, just as I overcame and sat down with my Father on his throne. He who has an ear, let him hear what the Spirit says to the churches. After this I looked, and there before me was a door standing open in heaven. And the voice I had first heard speaking to me like a trumpet said, "Come up here, and I will show you what must take place after this." At once I was in the Spirit, and there before me was a throne in heaven with someone sitting on it. And the one who sat there had the appearance of jasper and carnelian. A rainbow resembling an emerald encircled the throne. Surrounding the throne were 24 other thrones, and seated on them were 24 elders. They were dressed in white and had crowns of gold on their heads. From the throne came flashes of lightning, rumblings, and peals of thunder. Before the throne, seven lamps were blazing. These are the seven spirits of God. From Revelation 3 and 4, listen to the Bible. It's great for the soul.
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0: Spiritual gifting is unrelated not only to spiritual maturity, but even to salvation. Now, surely this has been one of the great calamities of some Christian movements in recent years, that they've elevated very gifted people and give them excuses for their behavior because, well, they're very gifted. But according to Jesus, someone can even be a miracle worker and not even be saved. No, the Bible's consistent emphasis for our assessment of Christian leaders is always character, not gifting.
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0: Hello, friends, and welcome once again to Sincerely Yours Time. Always a joy to go through the emails, cards, letters, notes that are sent our way. We are so grateful for those of you who take the time to write to us here. Here's a note that comes to us from San Angelo today. 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Signed, Blessings." Well, thank you. Thank you for listening to us every morning. I do believe that KHCB is a wonderful way to start your day, a great routine to get into to help us focus our thoughts on Jesus Christ. 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We are grateful for your support as well. 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I want to challenge everybody who's listening today to write to us, especially if you're listening across the network. 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Sulphur, Oklahoma, 90.7 FM. Wherever it is that you might be listening from, we would love to hear from you. 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Again, that's email at khcb.org. Or you can write to us at 2424 South Boulevard, Houston, Texas, 77098. And when you write, thanks so much for taking the time to let us know where you listen from. I hope you've heard about our special study coming up here in the month of July. It's titled Abide, a 31-day journey through the book of John. 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All you need to do is sign up when you visit khcb.org. 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I hope that you'll join us for this special Bible study together as a KHCB family. Again, it's called Abide, a 31-day journey through the book of John. 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Special thanks to everyone who is standing with us here financially in the month of June. Sometimes nonprofits go through a summer slump. People don't forget about you, but they do get busy with vacations, vacation Bible schools, and all of the activities for the kids. We know that schedules change a little bit in the summer, and we are grateful for all of you who remember us here at KHCB. I'm pleased to share that in the daily financial report today, we see $4,098 contributed to the ministry. So our total now for the month of June is $91,654. 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We are so grateful for your prayers and faithful financial support. 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
2: It's 80 and cloudy. Wind is from the east-southeast at 5 to 10 miles per hour. A few showers tonight with a low in the mid-70s. Then tomorrow, thunderstorms with a high in the low 80s. Tomorrow night, thunderstorms with a low in the mid-70s. It's 80 and cloudy.

any of you recall the ringers on some of those old-fashioned washing machines? I recall back when you had to do them by hand. You'd put the washed clothes through this ringer, they called it. Two cylinders with a gear, and it was wound by hand, and it would press those clothes inside, and the water would go out one way, and the dry, at least drier clothes, would come out the other side. And I wonder if any of you feel like you've been through the ringer tonight. Well, at least, if nothing else, you'll come out clean, if not a little frumpled. Last time we were on the air, I titled my program, Father Filtered. I'm going to make a series of this particular title, do another program tonight, because I feel that many of you are being dragged through some sort of a ringer or a screen process, and you need to come away. We would call that Jesus did this frequently. And it was sort of a filtration process. Don Francisco, in a moment, is going to begin our musical agenda tonight with a song titled Come Away. And he wrote, preceding that particular song, these words, Come Away. They were spoken by Jesus to his disciples when the demands of the crowd became too great. They should be taken the same way today, when the world's demands and urgencies threaten to disrupt our peace and intimate contact with our Lord and Father. Wilderness was important in the lives of most of the great men of the Old and New Testaments, Moses, David, Elijah, John the Baptist, Jesus himself, Paul the Apostle, to name a few. They used the wilderness to leave the sin and pressure and confusion of human society behind and to focus their attention on God. And wilderness is still useful for that purpose. If wilderness, coming away, even being filtered, is available to you, make use of it. If not, at least find a quiet place without telephones and media where no one knows you. The world will still be there when you return. So perhaps we can take this time tonight, these moments together, to filter out all of the sound around you and leave in our mind's eye just

Don Francisco opening our program tonight. In our title, Father Filtered. The last time we were on the air and we handled this subject, we were mentioning that every trial that comes into our lives is filtered by the Heavenly Father. He sees to it that the problem is not so large that it will crush us. But most Christians aren't content to accept the grace of God when they enter the furnace of trial. Instead, frequently they demand immediate deliverance or request a path which bypasses all affliction. And tonight, as we gather together, let's filter our problems to God. Just a few moments before coming into the studio tonight, I was handed a new filter for our air freshener in my office just around the corner. So I inserted that, and it even had a little packet that looked like a tea bag. And I thought, did somebody misplace his or her tea bag here? Here it is, the filter. How did it ever get there? But what this was a small container with an aromatic property. In other words, it had a scent to it. And not only would you receive fresh air, but there would be a very flowery and a pleasant kind of aroma that would go with it. So tonight, it should be a great comfort to us that all problems that we're going through are filtered by our Heavenly Father. He knows us better than we know ourselves. When we say, I can't take anymore, and we remember Paul's words to us, He'll not give you more than you can bear, but will, with the testing, make a way of escape that you will be able to bear it. Most of the time, we'll find that when we don't think we can go another day, before we know it, another week will have passed, and we have borne it. So before the testing, the problems, the calamities ever come our way, God has measured whether or not we are able to endure them, guaranteeing that He will, with this testing, also make a way to escape it, to go through it. So when we confront a testing, we really make a distinctive choice. We either respond with anger and bitterness over the problem, then indulge in self-pity, which brings on depression, or we can refer this whole scene to our Heavenly Father. Thank Him for His power and grace to pass through the trial. Then lean upon Him. We've got to make this decision. But we can be certain of this: yielding to self-pity or bitterness will certainly lead to depression. And none of us wants to be in this kind of state. Heaven knows there are enough stimuli all around us to bring that on. But as we do refer our problems and our pressures to God, He will take us through them. We may feel the pain, but it's not too much to bear. From this will come something beautiful. Here's the Dick Polk's Chorale.

the Dick Polk's Chorale and the familiar song by Bill Gaither, Something Beautiful. This is Night Sounds. I'm Bill Pierce. And our title at hand is Father Filtered. When we refer something to God that we're going through, and we commit our way to Him, He will filter that situation and us with it. And just like that little air freshener in my office, not only will clean air emit, but a fragrance that goes with it will be the better for it. The way we face the crises and trials of life often determines our state of health. Dr. Thomas Holmes, professor of psychiatry at the University of Washington School of Medicine in Seattle, actually has worked out a system that shows how much stress each crisis in life creates. Some time ago, in an article in the Chicago Tribune, he explained that after 25 years of study, he compiled a list of 43 of the most common stress-producing experiences of life. He attributed a point score from 100 down to 11, according to the severity of the stress on an individual's emotions caused by the crisis. Without reading the entire list of 43, just might mention that the number one crisis in our lives is the death of a spouse. Number two is divorce. Three, marital separation. Fourth, a jail term. Then five, the death of a close family member. Six, personal injury or illness. Seven, marriage. Eight, being let go from a job. Nine, marital reconciliation. And 10, retirement. Number 20, a mortgage more than $10,000. 24, trouble with in-laws. And then it goes along, and finally number 43, minor violations with the law. An interesting similarity in each one of these particular factors. The one thing that all of these experiences have in common is change. If we read over the list, we'll find this is true. And subconsciously, most of us dislike change. I'm facing a couple of changes in my own life now. Some of them are minor, some are major. Not the least of which is a change in the music styles. I've been in gospel music, and prior to that in jazz, all of my life, it seems, ever since age 10 or 11. And for the past 45 years, there has been pretty much of a continuous similarity in the music. But with the advent of the 60s and 70s, the music began to change. Guitars no longer sounded like we knew they used to, because the electronic properties introduced

format. To me, the musical change has pretty much put me out of circulation, as the computer did many other kinds of workers. I can adapt to a certain point, but you don't want to lose your identity. And in essence, what I'm saying is we're faced with change, especially anyone who's over 50 years of age. And change can be unsettling. But we need change, a certain amount of it. And really, it's not the change that produces the problems. The person with a good mental attitude can thrive on such change. But the person who gripes verbally or in his mind about the change and feels sorry for himself that it becomes necessary will have trouble. Some people have such a poor mental attitude that they get depressed just by the thought of impending change. I know when they almost brought in the metric system to the United States and were going to change the entire procedure from what we know, it was a little bit unsettling to many people. We can take whatever comes to us, no matter how threatening it may be. We can refer it to God. We can allow Him to sift it, to strain it, to filter it. In other words, allow our entire lives to be Father filtered. We'll find that He is there and He will never leave us or forsake us. He's asked us to cast every care, every burden, every trial and calamity upon Him because He cares for us. He loves us. Each one who names the name of Christ will find that He is credible and dependable as we exercise our faith in Him. Michelle Pilar comes now to give a personal musical testimony to the presence of Christ in her life before she became Father filtered. Let's listen. I was

Fading out into the distance, Michel Polar. The song, There He Was. The man who died for me. As Dino plays in the background now, just a word from the poetess, Helen Steiner Rice, in prayer. She says, remember me, God. I come every day just to talk with you, Lord. To learn how to pray. You make me feel welcome. You reach out your hand. I need never explain, for you understand. I come to you frightened, burdened with care. So lonely and lost and so filled with despair. And suddenly, Lord, I'm no longer afraid. My burden is lighter, and the dark shadows fade. Oh God, what a comfort to know that you care, and to know when I seek you, you will always be there. And let's believe that tonight.

But there's something about that name. Things change, but he never changes. He is the same yesterday, today, and forever. And we thank you, Lord, for your consistency and for your calm and beautiful love to each and every one of us. And as we conclude this day in a few moments, we just commit not only the night ahead, but the day tomorrow to you. Guide that one who needs you so desperately right now. Filter our problems through your love and grace. In Jesus' name, amen. Thank you so much for joining me tonight. May God bless you and carry you through anything that comes along. You can filter your problems through his love. Our mailing address is Night Sounds, Wheaton, Illinois, 60189. In case you'd like to contact us, I'd be delighted to hear from you. So until we meet again, in God's divine providence, a good day to you tomorrow, and a peaceful, restful night.

When life feels loud, God's Word still whispers the truth. Right now, draw closer with a KHCB Verse of the Week from Psalm 63:1. O God, you are my God. I shall seek you earnestly. My soul thirsts for you. My flesh yearns for you. 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
1: It's 79 with rain showers. Wind is from the east at 5 to 10 miles per hour. A few showers tonight with a low in the mid-70s. Then tomorrow, thunderstorms with a high in the low 80s. Tomorrow night, thunderstorms with a low in the mid-70s. It's 79 with rain showers.

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1: Suppose the pastor of a large church divided up his flock into two groups. And instead of the normal whatever-they-do routine practiced on Sunday morning, he announced, "Half of you will represent the blessings of God and the other half curses. Now I'm going to read a list of what you're to do if you want to be blessed. And you on the left say, Amen. Then I'll read a list of what will bring God's curses on your life, and you on the right say, Amen. Should that be done? I suspect the pastor might need to start inquiring about serving somewhere else. Yet that is exactly what Moses instructed Joshua to do when Israel crossed the Jordan and entered Canaan. Every time I am in Israel and pass by Mount Gerizim and Mount Ebal, I think of that tremendous assembly of people with six of the tribes of Israel standing on each mountain, which we would consider more of a hill today than actually a mountain. Gerizim represented blessing. And there were assembled Levi, Judah, Simeon, Issachar, Joseph, and Benjamin. Across the small valley were assembled Reuben, Gad, Asher, Dan, Naphtali, and Zebulun. Then the Levites read the law, and the people responded appropriately, saying, Amen, really meaning, yes, let it be so. We agree with this. And what was worthy of the curse of God? Things such as disrespect for parents, moving a neighbor's boundary marker, leading a blind man in the wrong direction, having sexual relations with animals, and so forth. What brought blessing? Obeying the Lord and faithfully following His commands and laws? This resulted in a bountiful harvest, overflowing barns, growing flocks and herds, safety from the enemy, and long life and many children. Blessings and curses. In a world of computers, miracle drugs, satellite communication, and broken families, do you ever wonder if the blessings and curses which Moses talked about are still in place today? In what some have called the greatest sermon ever preached, Jesus talked about blessing. He began saying, "Blessed are the poor in spirit, for theirs is the kingdom of God. Blessed are those who mourn, for they will be comforted. Blessed are the meek, for they will inherit the earth. Blessed are those who hunger and thirst for righteousness, for they will be filled." More than 200 times in the Bible, you will find where God bestows blessings of one kind or another on individual. 200 times. Everyone likes to be blessed, which translates into positive assets and relationships. Good job, wonderful wife or husband, healthy, normal kids, enough money to do whatever you want to do. But about that business of curses, I thought God loved us, you say, and only sought to shower down good things on us. The reality is that the negative results of sinful behavior often play out the reality that God does bless those who bless Him, and the curses of rejecting Him echo back on our broken, dysfunctional lives. When Joshua split the group into two great masses of people, he announced, "This day I call heaven and earth as witnesses against you, that I have set before you life and death, blessings and curses. Now choose life, so that you and your children may live." Choose life. It was their decision and their choice, and each brought consequences. Looking back over your life, you may have made some bad decisions. While you can't unscramble scrambled eggs, you can drive a stake in the ground and say, "God, forgive me. Now turn my life into a blessing."
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2: 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From Psalm 63:1, O God, you are my God. I shall seek you earnestly. 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

0: 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And Ed, we're always amazed at what God is doing in Mongolia.
1: Just 25 years ago, Wayne, Mongolia was a country with essentially no presence of the Christian faith. 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
1: This is interesting, Wayne. 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
1: Our staff would pull people together and bring deep Bible teaching to the people of the community. 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

0: Shalom. I'm Mitch Glazer, president of Chosen People Ministries. There are between 13 and 14 million Jewish people living in the world today. Among those, about 2 million are considered traditional, and 6 million are considered ethnically Jewish because they forge their bonds through Jewish religious and social institutions. About 4 million maybe are deemed culturally Jewish, identifying with the Jewish people, but not living a distinctively Jewish lifestyle, particularly from a religious point of view. As with Christianity, there's a lot of diversity within the Jewish population. We know that every Jewish person is precious to God, so we will not rest until every last Jewish person has heard the good news of Messiah in a way that they can understand. 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
1: Maybe you're like the millions of Christians who struggle with really believing, really accepting, and really enjoying the personal love of God. Maybe you have a terrible time truly believing that God could love you because you know all the things you have done. You see, sin can surely weigh us down and steal away our joy and our feelings of worth. But here's the great news. Jesus does love you, even you. He loves you so much that he willingly died on the cross for you. You matter to him. The Apostle John called himself the disciple whom Jesus loved. Let that truth penetrate your heart. Listen, you and I may not feel worthy of his love because we're not, but he loves us anyway. The cross proves it. Now that's real hope.
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0: Hi, I'm Johnny Erickson Tada. You know, many people in the throes of suffering, disappointment, despair, they feel utterly stuck in their circumstances. They see no hope beyond their day-to-day drudgery of disability routines. But when you set your eyes not on the things of earth, but on things above, I tell you, the clouds part. You realize there is hope and even joy beyond the suffering. And beyond is a word that beautifully reflects the hope in Jeremiah chapter 29, verse 11. God says there, I know the plans I have for you, plans to prosper you and not to harm you, plans to give you hope and a future. If you are suffering a hard affliction, if your body has suffered harm, be encouraged that God is at work in your soul as you trust in Him. Your future is glorious, friend. If you would but look beyond and place your hope and future in the soon appearing of Jesus, our blessed hope. 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
2: 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It's God's word.
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0: Hi, this is Gregory. When people hear my dad played football, they often assume I followed in his footsteps. Truth is, sports was never really my thing. But one of the things I appreciate the most about my dad is that he never pressured me to be someone I wasn't. Instead, he gave me the freedom to discover my own interests, my own gifts, and my own purpose. What mattered most to him wasn't whether I played football, won awards, or shared all of his hobbies. What mattered was that I put Jesus first. My dad taught me that who I am is far more important than what I do. He showed me that character matters, faith matters, and a relationship with Christ matters most of all. That's one of the greatest gifts fathers can give, to support their children as they become who God created them to be, while keeping their hearts focused on Him. Proverbs 20, verse 6, train up a child in the way he should go, and when he is old, he will not depart from it. This is Gregory wishing all fathers a happy Father's Day.
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1: It's 79 and cloudy. Wind is from the east-southeast at 5 to 10 miles per hour. Today, thunderstorms with a high in the low 80s. Tonight, thunderstorms with a low in the mid-70s. Then tomorrow, thunderstorms with a high in the upper 80s. Tomorrow night, thunderstorms with a low in the upper 70s. It's 79 and cloudy.

0: Thanks for joining me today on Mission Network News. I'm Ruth Kramer. Poverty looms over Iranian citizens, deal or no deal this week. Then, when dealing with emotional pain, spiritual freedom counselors say there's more beneath the surface than you might think. We'll explain what's happening in just a few moments. But first, the tentative deal between the United States and Iran this week is supposed to be signed on Friday. But one thing is sure, the economic fallout of the war won't disappear anytime soon, either at gas pumps around the world or within Iran's economy itself. Denise Godwin with International Media Ministries.
1: It's pretty incredible if you look at how Iran looked and behaved in the 1970s and what it is today and how just their economics have crumbled.
0: Economists and regime-affiliated research institutions have warned of a poverty explosion within Iran. Soon, there could be more than 40 million people below the poverty line.
1: When you take away the analytical side, it's not economics, it's human beings who are trying to live, trying to have jobs.
0: Godwin says protests within Iran haven't stopped.
1: People are trying to choose their times wisely from what I've heard.
0: IMM's limited film series on the biblical story of Esther will soon reach Iranian audiences.
1: Esther's story parallels so much of what is happening where individuals are having to sacrifice to bring truth and freedom and release from bondage or death, even.
0: Ask God to show his mighty hand in Iran. Pray for believers to stay courageous in their witness. Next, believers working in places where Christ isn't known are like first responders. They have to overcome fear and walk boldly into dangerous situations because that's where God has called them to serve. As Mike with Global Catalytic Ministries explains,
2: it's not the absence of fear, it's what you do with fear.
0: GCM partners with gospel workers committed to serving Jesus in Syria, where sharing Christ with the Druze or Shiite communities could get you killed.
2: As Muslims have wiped out Christians, we want to bring back Jesus in these places. It's complex, but we want to make sure that there are Christian strongholds that are established.
0: Late last year, Sister H sensed the Lord calling her away from personal safety and toward her own Shiite community in Syria. As she attempted to pass through an ISIS-controlled corridor,
2: she's arrested. She's being interrogated. She thinks things are going to get bad. So she starts to pray, "The Lord is my light and my salvation. Whom shall I fear?" As they're interrogating, she just is praying, proclaiming the promises of God.
0: Suddenly and without reason, she was released and allowed to pass through. Now, Sister H is embedded in a Shiite community committed to discipling where it's most dangerous.
2: She went through all of that just to reach the single Shia person that she was connected to. She's willing to go into the pit and put her life on the line.
0: Praise God for her faith and pray that it'll grow even deeper as she continues to follow Jesus. And finally, in the medical world, the presenting issue isn't always the main issue. For example, you might have a chronic headache, but the main issue could be a brain tumor. To fix the presenting issue of headaches, you must first address the main issue of the tumor. Set Free's Dean Vandermay says the same principle applies to spiritual freedom ministry.
3: Anxiety, dissatisfaction in relationships, fear. 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Take anxiety. Anxiety is sense of being in control instead of letting God be in control. It's having fear of the unknown instead of trusting God, who knows everything.
0: The core issue results from what you're allowing into your mind.
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3: We love intercessory prayer. We need it. We have, I think, like 150 people right now on our prayer team, but we need more because we're doing so much more globally now and nationally.
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0: my friend. Psychologists say that the father can play such a significant role that he is the key to depression in women. Isn't that interesting? A husband's relationship with his wife can determine whether their daughter becomes susceptible to depression when she matures. J. Conrad Schwartz made this observation out of examining a number of co-eds at the University of Connecticut. They're all between 18 and 20 years of age. His conclusions were that husband's relationship with the wife can determine whether the daughter is susceptible to depression. Conrad Schultz said from a similar study that a good marital relationship with wife, and now listen, fathers, consistent showing of love by the father to his daughter will enhance the woman's ability to cope with difficulties that lead to depression. Where there's excessive cruelty or inconsistent affection, there is a very grave danger that your loved one will be beset by one of the nation's greatest mental and emotional diseases. Remember what the Apostle Paul said to Colossae, Father, provoke not your children to wrath, lest they be discouraged. And discouragement leads to despondency, and despondency to despair, and from despair into a deep clinical depression. And so, fathers, play your part. Express your love openly with your spouse, if for no other reason than to not only show affection for her, but to deliver your dear one, loved ones, from the burden and grief of depression. This is Bob Clark with Encouragement.
1: This is John MacArthur inviting you to join me for Portraits of Grace. Peace is a subject near to the hearts of almost everyone today, but the fact is, an unbelieving world has never tolerated God's peacemakers. Christ himself often met with violent resistance. Paul's preaching frequently created conflict. Consequently, he spent much time under house arrest and in filthy Roman prisons. Everyone who proclaims the gospel will eventually meet with opposition because sin and falsehood have blinded people's hearts to true peace. That's why Paul warned us that all who desire to be godly will suffer persecution. You can avoid strife by remaining silent about the Lord, but a faithful peacemaker is willing to speak the truth regardless of the consequences. This is John MacArthur, trusting your lives are portraits of grace.

The S3 Servants Conference is coming June 17th through the 20th to Great Wolf Lodge in Webster, Texas. This special gathering is designed to refresh, encourage, and strengthen those serving faithfully in the body of Christ. 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You've discovered the one station that helps you draw closer to God. We are KHCB.

0: Welcome to the Bible Study with Robert Clark, Bible teacher of Houston, Texas. The Bible Study is a 15-minute look at God's Word with an emphasis of practically applying the truth of Scripture to our everyday lives. If you have a question about today's lesson, an address will be given at the close of the program. But now with today's Bible Study, here's Bob Clark.
1: Thank you, Bruce. I am so glad that I have the pleasure and the privilege of sharing with you from the Word of God. The book of Galatians has occupied our mind for a little span of time now. We've progressed to chapter 5. This is the third and last major section of the book, and the whole area itself has now become the very practical section, and it will be developed in great detail. The first and second section were just background material and polemical defense of this doctrine of salvation by grace. But we come to this practical section now, and this is first personal, then polemical, and now practical. And in the practical section of the book of Galatians, we are still holding on to this major significant thought, and that is that you cannot keep the law of Moses. The Jew was given the law, and he failed. God anticipated that. And even at the giving of the law, provided a way for the Jew who failed to have a priesthood and offerings and a process of coming back into the presence of God. Now, today, you and I are being reminded from this book that it's perfectly possible to be entrenched with religious practices, rules and regulations, ordinances, dress codes, behavioral, dietary rules, whatever it is, and we feel like we are improving our relationship with God by doing these things. And so this is rather shocking when we read in chapter 5, verse 1, "Stand fast in the liberty wherewith Christ hath made us free, and be not entangled again with the yoke of bondage." Law-keeping and rules are a bondage that were put upon the nation of Israel, and their unwillingness to keep it and comply with it, they were condemned and lost and judged. Now, why burdens? And this is exactly Peter's reasoning himself back in the book of Acts when he said, "Why burden the Gentiles with keeping the law when none of us could keep it?" Here, Paul is insisting upon it, and he carries with it some shocking illustrations. Forceful terms that he used. He says in chapter 5, verse 2, "I, Paul, say unto you, that if you be circumcised, Christ shall profit you nothing." Now this, of course, is not a general lesson on circumcision. It is true today that in our nation, for health reasons, many children of Gentile parentage are circumcised, but it's entirely a matter for health, cleanliness, the reduction of the conveyings of impurity into the woman to create the possibility of vaginal cancer in the male. His organ is cut around, circumcised. That superfluous skin is removed. But for the Jew, it was not a matter of health. It was a covenant relationship with God, established with Abraham and perpetuated now down through the centuries as an evidence that God is going to bless these people. It was a religious, divine promise and covenant that they would be circumcised. But after a Gentile is converted, Jewish teachers, many of whom were converted Pharisees, these wanted to impose the Jewish law and make Christianity a branch or a subsidiary of Judaism by having them circumcised, all the male converts, and then from there they would have to keep the rest of the law. So Paul says in Galatians 5, verse 2, "I, Paul, say unto you, that if you are circumcised, Christ shall profit you nothing." To revert back to doing something to obtain justification is to, in effect, render the death of Christ as to be of no profit to yourself. If you do not have Christ, you have nothing. It is either you trust Christ as your Savior or you trust your flesh and its works. No matter how good the work may seem to be, if it is meant to take the place of Christ's death for you, which is the only justifying power given under heaven among men, then you have no salvation. And you are saying, in effect, listen closely, I put my works, my baptism, my communion, my membership over against the death of Christ. Shocking words are yet to follow now, so follow me closely, very simple but clearly. Not only shall Christ profit you nothing if you go ahead with the works of the law and hold out to the very end to keep yourself saved, but the Spirit of God says to every man that is circumcised, and that physical act of circumcision there has to do with taking a Gentile convert and bringing them over into Judaistic line of thought and teaching, making them a bondage to the law. If that person is circumcised, keep in your mind now the principle is not only the words, but here the apostle is speaking of circumcision because that was the era of that day. Today there are those that are saying you must be baptized to be saved. And if a man is baptized to be saved, he's a debtor to flesh and to the law. Or you must belong to a certain religious organization to be saved. Or you must take communion to be saved. Or you must work good works to be sure you are saved. Now, each of these are good things to do before God if you are already saved. However, they cannot impart righteousness to you. The Scripture says Christ is made unto us righteousness. Our works, baptism, communion is never anywhere said to be the imputation of righteousness. We are made the righteousness of God in Christ, 2 Corinthians 5:17. The principle then is not only circumcision, but any physical effort and work, deed or attitude, other than simple faith in Christ. Now, if those who insist upon going back to do the works after they profess Christ as their Savior, Christ shall profit them nothing. And secondly, Paul argues, they are obligated to keep all of the law. There is a curse comes upon them. He that continueth not in all the things which are written in the law to do them. Galatians 3:10, Deuteronomy 27 and 26. James says, whosoever shall keep the whole law, yet offend in one point, is guilty of all. The law must be taken as a unit. And if you are saved by grace, it is grace and not works. And if it's going to be of works, then it is not of grace. And if it is of works, then you must do all the way and keep all the law, every jot and tittle, every holiday, every sacrifice, every offering, all the rules and regulations. You put yourself under the law. This is Paul's reasoning with these Galatians. Christ shall be of no profit to you. You're a debtor to do all that the law requires. In Romans 2:25, Paul wrote, circumcision verily profiteth if you keep the law. Now, if you will seek to be justified by one work of the flesh, then you, my friend, must seek your justification, not part in faith and part in works. Oil and water do not mix. It is one or the other. They're mutually exclusive of the other. But the proof... here it is now. There is one last statement to which I would direct your attention. Verse 4 of Galatians 5 restates the two statements given in verses 2 and 3, and then adds the third. All right? We, through the Spirit, wait for the hope of righteousness by faith. In verse 4 we read, Christ is become of no effect unto you. Whoever of you are justified by the law, you are fallen from grace. Christ has become of none effect, refers to the phrase in verse 2, Christ shall profit you nothing. Then the second phrase of verse 4, whosoever of you are justified by law, refers to those who just spoke of who are going to be circumcised and now obligated to find justification under the whole law. Now there is a third and final pronouncement. If you're going to follow those two things said in verse 2 and verse 3 and reiterated in verse 4, you are fallen from grace. Now, I'm sure that you've heard this sentence alluded to often. However, I am also sure that you may not have ever heard it spoken of in its meaning within the verse and in its proper context. Like myself, I imagine that you have heard some preach from this verse and their ominous threat went something like this. If you don't work out your salvation, you will fall from grace. If you don't prove your faith with works, you will fall from grace and lose your salvation. Then usually there is a promiscuous quoting from all over the New Testament, the verses which the word fall are included, which to some of you who are not thoroughly familiar with the context of each of the rapid quotations sounds quite plausible. These seeds of doubt, now sown, your flesh begins to respond in fear, and your soul and your work and serve and deny self and rededicate and so forth. This mass of fleshly activity is a reproach to Christ. Was Christ imputed with your guilt? Did Christ die for your sin in the flesh and the sins of all who trust him? Did not our God raise him from the dead as a seal of approval of his work on Calvary? Is he not coming again to reign inasmuch as he conquered sin through the grave and his death? Would God put failure on the throne? Would God allow such a monstrous farce to be perpetrated in his holy name? Will God then punish you for the same sin that Christ died for? Is your whole thinking put into such a disarrangement to accuse God, deny Christ, doubt the witness of Scripture, because someone misquotes truth to you? Now slowly, carefully, in its context, what does this phrase mean, to fall from grace? Distorted teaching about the circumcision has caused some to desire to put themselves under law, has caused some to want to work for salvation. To the man who has professed faith in Christ as his Savior, then turns to find righteousness in his own works, to this man are the words addressed, "You have fallen from grace." To those in Galatia who are embracing this idea that faith in Christ is not sufficient, that there must be something more, to these the words are addressed, "You are fallen from grace." When we resort to salvation by works, we are fallen from grace. In Romans 11:6 we read, "If by grace, then it is no more of works." Or the otherwise, "Grace is no more grace. But if it be of works, then it is no more of works." God tells us that by grace you are saved. If then born-again believer turns away from Christ his Savior and turns to the law and works and religious performances, Christ shall profit him nothing. He's a debtor to the whole law. He has fallen from grace as a means for the salvation of his soul. He has removed himself from the only way of finding salvation and must work to be saved. And this work is impossible. It's really quite elementary. Either you will trust Christ for your salvation and your spiritual growth, or you will resort to going back to the law, be condemned, and have no Savior. I think the option's rather clear. Hold on to the truth. Your soul has been saved by faith in our Lord Jesus Christ.
0: 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Bob Clark went home to be with the Lord in the summer of 2004. 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
2: 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Right now, draw closer with a KHCB verse of the week from Psalm 63:1. O God, you are my God. I shall seek you earnestly. My soul thirsts for you. My flesh yearns for you. In a dry and weary land where there is no water.

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1: It's 79 and cloudy. Wind is from the north. Today, thunderstorms with a high in the low 80s. Tonight, thunderstorms with a low in the mid-70s. Then tomorrow, thunderstorms with a high in the upper 80s. Tomorrow night, thunderstorms with a low in the upper 70s. It's 79 and cloudy.

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0: False prophets might be able to fool us, but they cannot fool Jesus. These false prophets, he tells us, go around saying, Lord, Lord. They can apparently pray well. They can preach well. They can make good confessions about how God is the sovereign Lord, Lord. So often has the name of Christ and his lordship and kingship been used to advance immoral, bloody, even demonic causes. They say, Lord, Lord. But what matters in the end is what is done.
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2: Hello, friends, and welcome once again to Sincerely Yours Time. 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Great to hear from you in El Campo. 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Well, friends, if you would like to write to us, I do want to encourage you to do that at some point here over the summer months. 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You'll find more information there about Abide, a 31-day journey through the book of John. 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

Psalm 103 says, "Bless the Lord, O my soul, and all that is within me. Bless his holy name. Bless the Lord, O my soul, and forget not all his benefits, who forgives all your iniquity, who heals all your diseases, who redeems your life from the pit, who crowns you with steadfast love and mercy, who satisfies you with good so that your youth is renewed like the eagles. The Lord works righteousness and justice for all who are oppressed. The Lord is merciful and gracious, slow to anger and abounding in steadfast love. He does not deal with us according to our sins, nor repay us according to our iniquities. For as high as the heavens are above the earth, so great is his steadfast love."

This is the community calendar announcing special events taking place at churches and Christian organizations. The S3 Servants Conference, Servants Serving Servants, is coming up.

0: cbfc.org. It will be held in Webster. A Father's Day event taking place at the African Christian Fellowship Houston chapter, and they will be hosting the celebration Sunday, June 21st, a time of worship, fellowship, and celebration of fathers and father figures. The theme is unity. 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You can find out more by calling 281-835-6216. 281-835-6216. You've heard a page from the calendar. Announcements do not constitute an endorsement of the event or organization by KHCB.
1: Being a faithful witness is what the Lord directs each of us to be. Here's Jerry Wiles with a thought on how to share Christ with others.
2: One approach the Lord will use to capture people's attention is to just relate to others how the Lord has blessed and worked in your own life. The psalmist said to make known or declare the righteous acts of God. If you belong to the Lord, He has blessed you with all spiritual blessings in heavenly places in Christ, according to Ephesians chapter 1. So you have something to share. However, there are also those daily blessings that you can testify to. Something I learned from one of my mentors years ago is to share with people how the Lord is at work in your life, just as if they know what you're talking about, even if they don't. That will often create an interest in the Lord and a desire in their heart to know more about what you're so excited about. It's another way of magnifying and lifting up the Lord so that He can draw others to Himself. This is Jerry Wiles encouraging you to make known the righteous acts of God and testify to His grace and mercy in your own life.
1: If you would like more help on being a faithful witness, contact Jerry Wiles at Living Water International. Phone 877-594-4426. That's 1-877-594-4426.
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0: Back to Genesis with Dr. John Morris, popular creation speaker and author with the Institute for Creation Research. Dr. Morris, now some people say that they don't believe in God because they can't see Him. Is this a legitimate argument?
1: No, I don't think it is, Chris. Now, it does take faith to believe in God, but we see all sorts of evidence of Him. We see the results of what He has done. We see many truths in the Bible verified by science and history, and thus have a good reason to have faith in the rest. Chris, it amuses me to see so many people believing in aliens. We've never seen an alien. We've searched the heavens with fine detail and can find no clue that anything is out there, but they'll believe in aliens before they believe in God. Life is so complex that it must have been created, and that's the Back to Genesis truth.
0: 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For more information on the foundational principles set forth in Genesis, visit us on the web at www.icr.org. 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
2: 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O God, You are my God. I shall seek You earnestly. My soul thirsts for You. My flesh yearns for You in a dry and weary land where there is no water.

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1: It's 79 with rain showers. Wind is from the north. Today, thunderstorms with a high in the low 80s. Tonight, thunderstorms with a low in the mid-70s. Then tomorrow, thunderstorms with a high in the upper 80s. Tomorrow night, thunderstorms with a low in the upper 70s. It's 79 with rain showers.

0: When my wife and I would drive somewhere, we didn't lose any time when she drove. No. In fact, we set some records. Once we were on a trip and I was preparing for the meetings we were going to, she's driving down this four-lane divided highway. I was looking down. And all of a sudden, I looked up and I saw orange plastic cones on the middle line that divided the two lanes on our side. And as I looked, every vehicle but one was moving into the left lane, to the left of the cones. You notice, I said everyone but one? Yeah, that was us. Yeah, my wife continued in the right lane, and I said, honey, what are you doing? Looks like this lane is closing. And she said, just watch. Well, we passed a line of cars on our left with a big truck at the head of it. See, that truck had moved into the left lane, and all the other cars said, oh, that must be the lane to be in. The problem was that the truck that they were following was taking equipment to a big tar truck parked in the left lane. So we waved as we zipped by all those cars as they were heading for an unpleasant surprise. Well, I'm Ron Hutchcraft, and I want to have a word with you today about wrong about God. Now, our word for today from the Word of God, we are in Proverbs 14:12. It's short, but boy, it's hard-hitting. There is a way that seems right to a man, but in the end, it leads to death. The Bible's pretty clear here. A lot of people are on a road that looks good, but it's going nowhere. Jesus talked about that in Matthew 7:13-14 when he said, enter through the narrow gate, because wide is the gate and broad is the road that leads to destruction, and many enter through it. But small is the gate and narrow is the road that leads to life, and only a few find it. See, a lot of people are wrong about the one thing you can't afford to be wrong about, God, and how to get to him. If you're wrong about God, it's fatal forever. Now, maybe you're someone who might be on a sincere road that seems very right, but that ends far away from God forever instead of with him forever. Only God can tell us how to get to him, and he does in John 14:6. Jesus said, I am the way, the truth, and the life. No man comes to the Father except through me. In 1 John 5:11-12, it says, there is life in God's Son, and he that has the Son has life. He that does not have the Son of God does not have life. So, question, do you have the Son of God in your heart? This bothers a lot of people that Jesus is the only way. You say, well, I believe in tolerance as long as we're sincere. Well, if you're trapped in a burning building and a firefighter risks his life to bring you out, I don't think you say, hey, wait, there's only one way out of here? Are you kidding? No, you grab that rescue and you say, thank God there's a way. Well, thank God there is one way. There wasn't any way until one Savior came and paid the price for our sin. Sin has a death penalty, man. The Bible says the wages of sin is death. Someone's got to die for my sin to be paid for. No good works, no matter what faith they're from, can pay that death penalty. Romans 5:8 says, God proved his love for us in that while we were still sinners, Christ died for us. And if you haven't pinned all your hopes on Jesus to be your rescuer, you're still on the road that leads to death. That's why everything now and forever depends on what you do with God's Son, Jesus. And this could be the day you make him your rescuer from your sin. Tell him, Jesus, I get it. You died on that cross for me. I'm yours. And would you please then go to our website and just find there the information you need to get this relationship with Jesus going. It's anewstory.com. Only one lane gets you to God. Only one lane gets you to heaven. It's the road that goes by the cross, where Jesus died to pay for your sin.
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The S3 Servants Conference, Servants Serving Servants, is coming up June 17th through the 20th. 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You've heard a page from the calendar. 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

0: Hi, it's John Gager from Songs for Sunday, heard on KHCB. One of my great Father's Day memories is actually a Christmas memory. I'd asked Dad for a boat. I was really into boats at the time as a little kid. You know what? He made me a boat out of wood. Beautiful, sturdy construction. Sprayed it beautiful red. There was a big tall mast. Mom sewed a sail for that thing. I used it for years. What a gift of love. And one of many from a dad who loved me. Happy Father's Day from KHCB.
1: One verse, one moment. God speaking into your day. Here's the KHCB verse of the week from Psalm 63:1. Oh God, you are my God. I shall seek you earnestly. My soul thirsts for you. My flesh yearns for you. In a dry and weary land where there is no water.

Carry this verse with you this week. Let it shape your steps. We're KHCB, helping you draw closer to the heart of Jesus Christ.

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1: My parents were poor and illiterate, unable to manage the 11 children born to them. I dropped out of school after the fifth grade and lived mostly on the street. When I was 13, I went to Chicago and spent a night at Pacific Garden Mission, but the gospel made no impression on me. The next day, a policeman picked me up, and after 2 months in juvenile detention, I was sent back to Texas. My older brother was in jail for the 10th time, and I was trying to get money for his bond when a neighborhood thief enticed me to join him, robbing people at a lover's lane. But one night, he shot and killed a cop. We got away, but later was sentenced for a different offense. Someone squealed on him, and the police arrested me when I was 18, sentenced me to 5 years on 5 counts to run concurrently. In prison, I decided to finish my education, and I read many books, but something was still lacking. I worked with a man in the electrical shop who urged me to read the Bible, so I did, and God's Word opened my heart. I felt the real power of Christ, and I received Him as my Savior. From then on, I leaned on Jesus while I served my time. Then I married and went to Bible school so I could share Christ with others. He sent me back into prison ministry, telling prisoners how He will set them free. He'll do the same for you. I'm Leonard Gideon. If the Son, therefore, shall make you free, ye shall be free indeed.
0: If you would like to be free from the weight of sin by accepting Jesus Christ as Lord and Savior, call 1-888-NEED-HIM right now. Free Indeed is a production of Pacific Garden Mission, 1458 South Canal Street, Chicago, Illinois, 60607. 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

0: reminded in James 4:8 to draw near to God, and He will draw near to you. That word will, that's a promise. Not a maybe, it's a promise. He will draw near to you. 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And like James said, He will draw near to you.
1: It's 78 and cloudy. Wind is from the north. Today, thunderstorms with a high in the low 80s. Tonight, thunderstorms with a low in the mid-70s. Then tomorrow, thunderstorms with a high in the upper 80s. Tomorrow night, thunderstorms with a low in the upper 70s. It's 78 and cloudy.

0: How do you do? Many fathers dream that their sons will grow up to follow their footsteps. Some do, but others, like the man in this story, grew up resenting their father's work. In his case, resentment led to rebellion that brought an extraordinary effort by his father to restore the relationship. They both came to realize that the road to restoration had been planned and built long before his heart and mind and life were unshackled. This is Unshackled, lighting the darkness with true life stories, dramatized and produced in Chicago by Pacific Garden Mission. Everyone who comes to Pacific Garden Mission has a story. Each homeless person once belonged somewhere to someone. At the old lighthouse, they're welcomed as if they belong there, and they do. They receive food, clothing, and a clean bunk for the night, all without charge. But there's more: medical and dental care if needed, counseling and classes. Men and women and children hear the good news that their lives can be redeemed from failure, their future made secure. And those who believe find new life. And their stories, like the one we're about to hear, have a happy ending. And now for broadcast around the earth, here's program number 2481 in the series Unshackled, the program that makes you face yourself and think.
1: Shirley, I'm home.
2: Be right there, Herb.
3: Your dad's home.
4: Yeah, big deal.
1: Herbie!
3: Did you take the trash out, Herbie?
4: What do you think?
1: Hey, don't talk to your mother that way. You tell her right now that you're sorry.
4: Yeah, whatever.
1: I'm not playing games with you, Herbie. You tell your mother you're sorry. Put down that guitar and apologize right now.
2: Stop it,
4: let me go! Get off!
2: Right now.
4: Get off me!
1: I don't want to fight you, Herbie, but I'm not going to put up with this. Do you understand me?
4: Do me!
1: Do you understand me?
0: He was 16 years old the night he took on his father and lost. Theirs was not a broken family, nor one beset with alcohol and drug problems. They lived in Hatfield, Arkansas, and theirs was a problem of too much concern for others. At least, that's how the man in this story saw things then. But we'll let him tell you about that. This is the true story of Herbie Shreve right now on Unshackled.
4: Dad was a preacher, gone for days or weeks at a time, traveling all over rural Arkansas telling people about God's love. It seemed to me that he was gone for every important occasion of my life. And by the time I was 16, I had very little use for the man or the gospel he preached, or his God.
3: Where's Herbie?
1: Oh, in his room.
3: Oh, I'm still shocked that he would fight you like that.
1: He's full of anger, Shirley, and I don't know what to do about it.
3: When you're gone, it's even worse, Herb. He's so big now, I can't control him.
1: Well, he's got to learn that he doesn't run things around here, and I won't have him talking that way to you.
3: Where did you go?
1: I just drove out in the country about 15 miles. I had to let the anger dissipate.
3: Did he say anything?
1: No. No. What are we going to do with him, Shirley?
3: Maybe if you were home more.
1: How can I stay home? I'm doing what the ministry requires. You know that.
3: We can't lose our son, Herb.
1: I know, Shirley. What in the world am I gonna do?
4: Circumstances had been hard on us. Mom had fought liver cancer for several years, and Dad had to scramble to pay huge medical bills. I hardly saw him during that time. Then she miraculously recovered, and it seemed that he was gone even more. I rebelled, letting my hair grow, dreaming of being an outlaw biker. I worked after school in a grocery store, but I also drank and smoked dope when Dad was away. And I loved to discredit his good name.
5: Hey, where'd you get the beer, Herbie?
4: Oh, that liquor store right across the state line in Oklahoma.
5: You drove your dad's car over there?
4: Yeah. And I parked it right by the highway so everybody going by would see that bumper sticker, "Jesus is the answer."
5: Well, you want to leave the beer here?
4: Yeah. Otherwise, my little brother might find it. He got in my dresser last week and found some marijuana I had stashed.
5: Woo-wee! How'd you get out of that one?
4: I told Mom somebody gave it to me to keep for them, but I wasn't using it. Lucky she didn't tell Dad.
5: Reckon there's no danger of you being a preacher like your old man, huh?
4: Not on your life. I'm gonna be an outlaw biker.
5: Mm.
4: You don't see any of them sitting in church, do you? I didn't think Dad loved me or gave me a second thought, but I was wrong. I would learn that he often prayed about our bad relationship and was desperately seeking a way to reach me.
1: So, how's it going, Herbie?
4: Swell, Dad. Things are swell.
1: I've been thinking. What would you think about buying a couple of motorcycles?
4: Well, yeah, sure.
1: Look, Herbie, the last few years have been hard on us. I haven't been here for you as much as I'd like. I've been looking for a way to make it up to you, and maybe riding motorcycles together would be a beginning.
4: You mean it?
1: Yeah. Yeah, at least we could take a trip together, get to know each other again. Well, you'd have to pay half the cost for the motorcycles, though.
4: I guess I could sell my horse and save the money I earn at the store.
1: Well, fine. We'll go look at some bikes.
4: Within a week, we were standing in a motorcycle shop 100 miles away. I might as well have been heaven. I loved motorcycles. I didn't think about the fact that Dad couldn't afford one or that he didn't really like riding them. I was too glad that it really happened. We bought two and hauled them home in a neighbor's borrowed truck. Dad was nervous and wobbly at first, but within a few days, he was riding all over town.
5: Hey, Herbie, that was your daddy that just drove by.
4: Yeah, I know.
5: Well, is he having a midlife crisis or something?
4: Beats me. Maybe so.
5: Oh, well, if he is, I sure wish my daddy would have one.
4: He wants us to go to a biker rally in Austin, Texas.
5: You're kidding!
4: No, I'm serious. The preachers can't believe he's a biker, and the bikers won't believe he's a preacher. Riding the open highway was even more exciting than I imagined. But I was worried as we pulled into the campsite where the rally was going strong. Would they accept us? What if Dad started preaching or something? Right away, folks welcomed us, offering food and drinks, and showing us a good spot for the tent. I was totally unprepared for what happened that night as one after another, men and women began talking to Dad.
6: You want a beer, Herb?
1: Oh, no thanks, Les. I don't drink.
6: I don't blame you. I drink so much my old lady took my kid and left. I love my son. I can't blame her, though. He don't need me around. Drunk half the time. I can't hold a job longer than 6 months. Why am I telling you this?
1: Well, it helps to unburden, Les.
6: I've tried to quit drinking. I just can't seem to do it. Maybe there's no hope for a guy like me.
1: Oh, Les, there is hope. Jesus can set you free if you ask him.
6: Huh.
1: Would you like me to pray with you?
4: Dad wasn't wearing a cross or holding a Bible, but for some reason people opened their hearts and poured out their troubles to him. I was almost jealous. I wanted to be the one he put his arm around and counseled. Furthermore, this wasn't my picture of bikers. They were all supposed to be wild and carefree. That trip was an eye-opener for both of us.
3: Are you glad you went, Herb?
1: Oh, yeah. Talk about the fields being white to harvest. I've never seen so many herding people. Sheep without a shepherd. I could hardly sleep at night thinking about the challenge.
3: But they don't seem like the kind who would welcome an evangelist, though, Herb.
1: Jesus said in Luke 19, verse 10, "For the Son of Man has come to seek and to save that which was lost." They need Jesus, honey. Most of them have never heard the gospel, that he died to set them free.
3: Well, we'll have to pray that God will prepare someone special to help them.
1: Just so it isn't me.
4: Meanwhile, I pursued my own image of outlaw biker, hanging out with other guys at school who had motorcycles. Although I cut class a lot and often sassed my teachers, we weren't nearly as bad as we wanted people to think. One day, however, a gang of us nearly got arrested for beating up a guy in the school parking lot. I was banished to a high school in Hatfield, where I met Diane, a girl who was everything I was not. She sat down beside me one day in the cafeteria.
7: I don't know who you think you're fooling, but you're not nearly as bad as you think you are.
4: What are you talking about?
7: You just don't want to be identified as a Christian, that's all. You're into all this rebellion stuff just because you're a preacher's kid.
4: You're crazy.
7: You know I'm right. I've heard your dad preach. You ought to listen to him.
4: Yeah, I've heard that before. Last week a cop said the same thing.
7: You're only hurting yourself, Herbie. God loves you. Your dad has tried to help you understand that.
4: Deep down, I knew she was right. And I was flattered that she wanted to save me from myself. I should have listened. Easter weekend, my biker friends and I went camping in Oklahoma. And early Sunday morning, I went for a ride alone. One minute, I was riding along, and the next thing I knew, I was flying through the air with the motorcycle above me. I came to, drenched with gasoline and blood. My bike, a twisted heap. As I limped and crawled to a nearby farmhouse, I nearly passed out from the pain. My appearance frightened the lady who came to the door.
0: In a moment, we'll hear the conclusion of Herbie's story. We'd like to share excerpts of letters from listeners like this man who writes from Guyana, South America. Through Unshackled, we became Christians, and now we're serving the Lord and attending church regularly. I send love and greetings to you in Jesus' name. And this woman from High Point, North Carolina writes, Jesus is showing and teaching me so much through Unshackled. I love your stories, and I pray that you will always be there when I turn my radio on. This 17-year-old from South Texas writes, I am a Christian, but sometimes it's hard not to go with the world, and every time I need advice as to what to do, a story comes on that helps me with my problem. A woman from Maryland confides, I am struggling with a drug and alcohol problem, and I'm beginning to realize, because of your broadcast, that I do need Jesus to help me overcome my addictions. Your program, Unshackled, has made an impact on my recovery because I've heard storylines that sound exactly like what I'm going through.
4: Her screams brought the man of the house, who took me to our campsite, and my friends got me to the nearest town. The sheriff refused to take me to a hospital, but he did let me rest in a cell until someone came back in a car to take me home. By then it was early evening and my folks were in church. Someone got Mom, who came home and took me to the emergency room.
3: Oh, you've been like this since early this morning. Why didn't they get to the hospital?
4: I hurt too much to ride a bike, Mom, and the sheriff wouldn't take me. Didn't think I was worth it, I guess.
3: Oh, that's terrible, Herbie. It's hard to believe.
4: Yeah, tell me about it. Bikers have a bad reputation, but that's no reason to be cruel. I'm sure my ankle's broken. Almost passed out from the pain.
3: How did it happen?
4: I don't know if I hit a pothole or what. I was riding along, and the next thing I remember, the bike and me were flying through the air.
3: Oh, the Lord was with you, Herbie, or you might be dead now.
4: While I was still on crutches, I worked up the courage to ask Diane for a date. I knew she was special, and we began to spend time together. But it would take even more courage for me to get back on my bike after it was fixed and my ankle was healed. Dad insisted that I at least try.
1: Looks like you're ready to conquer your fear. You feeling better?
4: Yeah, I do. Wobbly at first, but I'm okay now.
1: Good. I've been thinking, how'd you like to take a ride out to Seattle?
4: Seattle? That's clear across the country.
1: I know. I figured it would take us about 4 weeks. We could head up through Montana, take a side trip into Canada, hit a few camps and rallies along the way, maybe get to know some other bikers.
4: Sounds great. But why Seattle?
1: I'm going to a convention there. Perhaps I can interest someone in starting a ministry to bikers.
4: What a fantastic adventure we had, traveling hundreds of miles a day. Our relationship was mending as my dad had prayed. At night after we made camp, Dad would find someone he could talk to about the Lord while I snuck off alone to smoke some grass. No one at the convention was interested in a ministry to bikers, so we headed home. I was homesick and couldn't wait to see Diane.

0: Mom and Dad had been praying for a Christian girl for me, and they knew as soon as they met Diane that she was perfect. I thought so too, and we were married right after we graduated. Meanwhile, Dad tried to ignore the call to minister to bikers. The only problem was he couldn't sleep at night, and he got sicker and sicker. He ended up in the hospital at Fort Smith for open heart surgery. There were complications.
1: It's been more than 8 hours, Herbie.
0: I hope they didn't have more equipment problems. I can't believe he almost died just because some of their equipment failed.
1: Oh, he's always been so strong. How could he have heart problems?
0: I don't know, Mom, but I don't like the odds. A 50-50 chance isn't very good.
1: Odds don't mean anything with God, son. At one point, the doctors gave me no chance of survival, remember?
0: Yeah, I remember. So great to see you walk through the door at home.
1: Your father will walk through that door at home, too. God hears our prayers.
0: Why would God let Dad go through something like this?
1: Oh, I don't know. But I trust him. And I have faith that he will bring your father through this.
0: I didn't have Mom's faith, and I was scared. I went so far as to make a vow that if Dad pulled through, I would try to get along better with him. Dad survived, spending the next month in the hospital. When he came home, he had a surprise for Mom.
2: Shirley, I know what God wants me to do now. What's more, I want to do it.
1: And it has to do with motorcycles?
2: Yes, I've been praying that God would send someone to start a ministry to bikers, but I didn't want it to be me. Now I know he's sending me. I can't wait to get on the road and start telling them about Jesus and his power to change their lives.
1: How will you begin?
2: Well, first I'll resign from the church. Then I'll hit a few rallies and let the Lord take it from there.
1: But this house belongs to the church.
2: Yes.
1: If you resign, where will we live while you're on the road?
2: The Lord will provide, surely. He always has. You know that Jesus said, "There is no man that hath left house or parents or brethren or wife or children for the kingdom of God's sake who shall not receive manifold more in this present time and in the world to come life everlasting."
0: Dad's excitement grew as he traveled and witnessed and saw people's lives changing. He put an ad in a biker magazine to see if others were interested in a Christian motorcycle club, and the response was enormous. He bought a sidecar and began taking Mom and my brother along to the rallies. Then they hit the big one, Sturgis. After they put up a banner, they also put up with drunks outside their tent singing wicked songs. Even so, one of the outlaws secretly came to the tent every night and talked to Mom about God.
3: If your husband doesn't have a church, how does he get paid?
1: Well, he doesn't really get paid. Sometimes people give us money or take up an offering. The Lord provides for us.
3: You folks have really given up a lot.
1: Oh, not really. This is what the Lord has called us to do. And there couldn't be anything better than doing what the Lord wants you to do.
3: You people really love us, don't you?
1: Yes. We love you. And God loves you very much. Could I share a Bible verse with you?
3: Yeah, okay.
1: These are the words of Jesus found in John chapter 3, verse 16. "For God so loved the world that he gave his only begotten Son, that whosoever believeth in him should not perish, but have everlasting life."
0: While Dad was traveling the country, Diane and I were in college. I had traded my dream to be an outlaw biker for a plan to go to law school and get into politics. I still had an aversion to religion. But there were two men at work who were deeply committed to Christ, who impressed me very much. So much that I began secretly reading the Bible at night while Diane slept. I finally told Diane about it. "Diane, every night after you're asleep, I've been getting out of bed and..."
4: "Herbie!"
0: "It's nothing bad. I go in the bathroom to read the Bible."
4: "The bathroom? Well, I'm glad you're reading the Bible, but why on earth are you..."
0: "Because I don't want you messing with me, that's why. Please, don't feel bad, Diane. I want to make up my own mind, okay? I don't want anybody telling me what it means. I can't believe in God because my folks do or because you do. I have to believe in God for myself."
4: "Well, that's great, Herbie. Are you enjoying it?
0: Yeah, I am. But some of it confuses me. Like last night, I was reading where Jesus said if we believe in him, we should be able to do the same works he did.
4: John chapter 14, verse 12. Verily, verily, I say unto you, he that believeth on me, the works that I do shall he do also. And greater works than these shall he do, because I go unto my Father.
0: Yes, yes, Diane, those words just seem to jump right off the page. Do you believe that verse?
4: Of course I do.
0: Think what that means. It's really exciting. I'm going to talk to the guys at work about that. Chris?

0: of the world, which is run by Satan. Now, God's way leads to life, and Satan's way, well, that leads to death. For the wages of sin is death, but the gift of God is eternal life through Jesus Christ our Lord, and that's Romans chapter 6, verse 23.
1: I've heard that verse a lot, but I've never taken it to heart.
0: Ah, well, you put your finger right on it, Herbie. The gospel has to be taken to heart. Now, head knowledge, that isn't enough. You have to believe in your heart that God sent his only son to die in our place and for our sins. You have to believe in your heart that God raised him from the dead by the power of his Holy Spirit. You have to believe that he wants to come into your heart and life in the person of the Holy Spirit to help you become more like him.
1: That's all there is to it?
0: Well, according to Romans chapter 10, verses 9 and 10, that if thou shalt confess with thy mouth the Lord Jesus, and shalt believe in thine heart that God hath raised him from the dead, thou shalt be saved. For with the heart man believeth unto righteousness, and with the mouth confession is made unto salvation.
1: At the end of the day, I went home alone and got down on my knees. There I surrendered my life to Christ, pouring out my heart, confessing every sin I could remember. I wept, realizing how much God loved me, how much Dad loved me. All those years he had prayed for me, and finally, the prodigal had come home. And then I wept for all the other prodigals, still lost. And I understood why Dad was so compelled to go out and preach the gospel. I was eager to tell him the news.
2: I'm glad to hear it, son.
1: Well, you don't seem real surprised, Dad.
2: I knew you couldn't run from God forever.
1: Yeah, I was chasing the wrong heroes, the wrong dreams. I'm sorry I wasted so many years.
2: Oh, God doesn't waste anything, son. He'll use what you went through.
1: I guess you're seeing all kinds of men come to Christ, aren't you?
2: It's miraculous, Herbie. These men have such a hunger for God. Those who come to Christ are going out and telling others. God's timing was right for a ministry to motorcyclists.
1: Yeah.
2: The need is overwhelming.
1: Yeah. I can see why you were gone so much all those years, Dad. I'd like to tell others, too. Jesus is real.
2: I know a great ministry just waiting for you.
1: After we graduated from college, I went on to seminary and pastored several churches. Then I began serving the Lord with Dad in the ministry to motorcyclists. We now have branches in other countries, including Africa, Europe, and Australia. Every year, we raise money to send hundreds of motorcycles to pastors in remote areas around the world to help spread the gospel to the lost. Our motto is Riding for the Son. God has given Diane and me three sons and a daughter, but his greatest gift is eternal life through Jesus Christ our Lord.
3: What a friend we have in Jesus. And listening, friend, he came to give you life and life more abundantly. If you have never invited him into your heart and life, why are you waiting? Eternal life begins the moment you receive him. Jesus said in John chapter 5, verse 24, Verily, verily, I say unto you, he that heareth my word and believeth on him that sent me hath everlasting life, and shall not come into condemnation, but is passed from death unto life.
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So until next time, unless our Lord returns before then, the doors to Pacific Garden Mission are open night and day. 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
1: Suppose the pastor of a large church divided up his flock into two groups. And instead of the normal whatever-they-do routine practiced on Sunday morning, he announced, "Half of you will represent the blessings of God and the other half curses. Now I'm going to read a list of what you're to do if you want to be blessed. And you on the left say, Amen. Then I'll read a list of what will bring God's curses on your life, and you on the right say, Amen. Should that be done? I suspect the pastor might need to start inquiring about serving somewhere else. Yet that is exactly what Moses instructed Joshua to do when Israel crossed the Jordan and entered Canaan. Every time I am in Israel and pass by Mount Gerizim and Mount Ebal, I think of that tremendous assembly of people with six of the tribes of Israel standing on each mountain, which we would consider more of a hill today than actually a mountain. Gerizim represented blessing. And there were assembled Levi, Judah, Simeon, Issachar, Joseph, and Benjamin. Across the small valley were assembled Reuben, Gad, Asher, Dan, Naphtali, and Zebulun. Then the Levites read the law, and the people responded appropriately, saying, Amen, really meaning, yes, let it be so. We agree with this. And what was worthy of the curse of God? Things such as disrespect for parents, moving a neighbor's boundary marker, leading a blind man in the wrong direction, having sexual relations with animals, and so forth. What brought blessing? Obeying the Lord and faithfully following His commands and laws? This resulted in a bountiful harvest, overflowing barns, growing flocks and herds, safety from the enemy, and long life and many children. Blessings and curses. In a world of computers, miracle drugs, satellite communication, and broken families, do you ever wonder if the blessings and curses which Moses talked about are still in place today? In what some have called the greatest sermon ever preached, Jesus talked about blessing. He began saying, "Blessed are the poor in spirit, for theirs is the kingdom of God. Blessed are those who mourn, for they will be comforted. Blessed are the meek, for they will inherit the earth. Blessed are those who hunger and thirst for righteousness, for they will be filled." More than 200 times in the Bible, you will find where God bestows blessings of one kind or another on individual. 200 times. Everyone likes to be blessed, which translates into positive assets and relationships. Good job, wonderful wife or husband, healthy, normal kids, enough money to do whatever you want to do. But about that business of curses, I thought God loved us, you say, and only sought to shower down good things on us. The reality is that the negative results of sinful behavior often play out the reality that God does bless those who bless Him, and the curses of rejecting Him echo back on our broken, dysfunctional lives. When Joshua split the group into two great masses of people, he announced, "This day I call heaven and earth as witnesses against you, that I have set before you life and death, blessings and curses. Now choose life, so that you and your children may live." Choose life. It was their decision and their choice, and each brought consequences. Looking back over your life, you may have made some bad decisions. While you can't unscramble scrambled eggs, you can drive a stake in the ground and say, "God, forgive me. Now turn my life into a blessing."
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2: 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O God, You are my God. 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My flesh yearns for You. 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
1: It's 78 and mostly cloudy. Wind is from the northeast at 5 to 10 miles per hour. Today, thunderstorms with a high in the low 80s. Tonight, thunderstorms with a low in the mid-70s. Then tomorrow, thunderstorms with a high in the upper 80s. Tomorrow night, thunderstorms with a low in the upper 70s. It's 78 and mostly cloudy.

0: Let us run with endurance the race that is set before us, looking to Jesus, the founder and perfecter of our faith. All things work together for good to them who love God. Does this include tragedy and disasters? Today, some ways God uses life's rough spots to fashion us in the character He desires to see. Stay tuned for more from a famous chapter in Romans. From the Moody Church in Chicago, this is Running to Win with Dr. Erwin Lutzer, whose clear teaching helps us make it across the finish line. Today, Erwin Lutzer continues a series from Romans chapter 8 on the blessings we've been given as children of an awesome God. We can be assured that even negative things are part of His plan.
1: In the life of a Christian, God uses these things for good. Our enemies are used for our good. As a matter of fact, we need our enemies, and our enemies need us, and they are there for our good. Keep that in mind, because all things work together for good to them that love God. Anything that we would call affliction, it says in Psalm 119, verse 67, "Before I was afflicted, I went astray, but I have kept thy word." God uses affliction. All things. Oh, you say, "But Pastor Lutzer, you haven't gotten to the big thing yet." I know exactly what you're thinking if you're tracking with me today. You're saying, "I understand all that. That works somehow for good. But what about our sin?" You know, those of us who were in prayer meeting the other night, and what a marvelous time we had as the Holy Spirit came upon us and enabled us to pray in the Spirit and cry up to God on behalf of ourselves and our church and our country. In my small group, and we broke into small groups about three times for 20 minutes each time. In my small group, there were three men. Two of them had ruined their marriage because of their own sin. Now they were repenting, they were calling up to God because they'd like to reestablish their relationship with their wives. Does that work together for good? Does that work together for good? What do you mean all things work together for good? Pastor Lutzer, I have blown it. If you knew my sin, if you knew what I've committed, God, how could that possibly work together for good? But you know, the very fact that they were repenting, the very fact that they were there calling on God is an indication that God's in the business of taking even sin and working it for good. Now, we must tread very carefully here. Sin is never justified. Sin is never a good thing. You should never sin so that God will have something to use to display His grace or to work something for good. That is wrong thinking, as the Apostle Paul clarifies in the book of Romans, and will lead you down a false path, and that path may have many pitfalls from which you may never recover. But having said that, God is able even to take our sin, to overrule it, to weave it, to use it in ways that we cannot even fathom, to help us to see ourselves in our great need, to expand His grace. Because the Bible says that all things work together for good to them who love God, to them who are the called according to His purpose. Let me give you a list of things. Evil, sin, false accusations, injustice, broken relationships, cruelty, betrayal, hatred, jealousy, abandonment. You say, "Pastor Lutzer, can all of those things work together for good?" The answer is yes, because everything that I just read to you, all was a part of what Jesus experienced in His last hours on the cross as He went to Calvary. And God worked that for good. As a matter of fact, that is the quintessential example of how God takes something that is thoroughly, entirely evil. The Bible says that wicked men crucified Christ, and God takes those wicked men and what they do and holds them fully accountable, and yet out of the crucible of human failure and sin and betrayal and what have you, there at Calvary, He displays His grace. And if we can take that as a microcosm and help us to understand that all things work together for good. What is it that you are experiencing today? What disappointment? What hopelessness? What dream has been shattered? What child has disappointed you? What hopelessness has come to you as a result of some news that you received this past week? All things work together for good to them that love God. What the Apostle Paul is saying is that God's sovereignty is such over the affairs of men, his ability to intervene, his ability to cancel sin, his ability to be able to use the very pains of life is so great that we can say with confidence, we know that all things work together for good to them who love God. Notice how far we've come. The certainty of God's purposes. We've talked about the comprehensiveness of God's purposes. All things work together for good. And now we speak about the means of God's purposes. How are they brought about? Now you underline the phrase work together, soon ergo in Greek, which really means from which we get the word synergism. Here you have events, you have confluence. I always hoped I'd have a chance to use that word. I love it. I love the word confluence. Here you have the coming together of the purposes of God, the interweaving of his purposes, because he sees around corners and he knows the outcome in ways that you and I cannot possibly fathom, and he works them together for good. When I was a boy out in the farm, as farm boys, we loved to take things apart. My oldest brother was able to take a tractor apart and put it together again, and the motor would run. If I had done that, we'd have been able to buy the farm next door with all the parts that would have been left over if I had taken it apart. But I remember taking a clock apart. It was one of these clocks that didn't run, which means it was right twice a day, something like some people I know. But I took it apart, and one of the things that I noticed in the back before I did, as you tried to get it to run when you wound it up, is that there were some little wheels. It was full of little wheels. I love these little wheels. But some of them were going counterclockwise. Some of them were going the same direction as the clock. Some of them were going faster. Some of them were going slower. And some of them were going, yes, counter the hands of the clock. Now, if all that you had was the back of the clock to look at, you'd say to yourself, what possible sense does this make? This is just silly. Here you have a wheel that is in opposite purposes to the purpose of the clock, but actually not. My friend, today you may be having a very, very bad day. But mark my word, from God's standpoint, it may be a very, very good day. When everything is against you, when one thing falls on your life right after another, and you are coming up for air and you're saying, how can I take all this stress? How can I take all this disappointment? How could this have happened, which I could have never predicted? At that moment, God may be saying, you know, it's all working against you, but I'm working for you, and I am working for you to bring about good. God can do that. He synergizes the confluence of events. Thought I'd use the word again. Now, I don't know, maybe if you're a chemist here, you can come and explain it to me later, but I have no idea how God takes sodium and chloride, both of them poisons. Take enough of either and they'll kill you. I don't understand how God takes sodium and chloride and brings them together to create salt without which we could not possibly live. And salt became such a precious commodity in the old world that that's why even today we still have the expression, is he worth his salt? Because salt was used in bartering. And you have an entire city in Austria by the name of Salzburg, salt. Berg, ein fester Burg ist unsere Gott, a mighty fortress is our God, salt fortress, literally, because it is there that the people would have to stop, the boats would have to stop and pay a toll for using the river, and what was really on those ships was salt. I don't know how God does that. And I don't know how God takes sin over here and sin over there and disappointment over there and a struggling family over here and then brings it all together and in the end makes something good out of it. I don't know how God does it, but this much I'm convinced of, He does. Because all things work together for good to them that love God, to those who are the called according to His purpose. Do you love Him? Are you called? If you do, you're in the circle and you benefit from this special work of God. We've considered the certainty of God's purposes, its comprehensiveness, its means. He works it together for good. Now a word about the result. He works it together for good. And what is the good to which He works it? Now, the thing is, first of all, He obviously works it together for our good, because we are His children, for our good. And what God wants to do is to bring goodness out of your life, and He knows that He can't do it if life is just smooth sailing, because you're going to become independent, you're going to become self-absorbed, you will not have to trust very much, your faith will have to be, it will be okay if your faith is weak. And what God says is, I want to develop something in you that only tragedy can. I'm going to develop something within you that only pain can bring about. I've told you before, you remember, about the sculptor who was asked, how do you make an elephant? And he said, it's actually very easy. You take a block of marble and then you just chip away everything that isn't elephant. And what God wants to do is to chip away everything in us that isn't Jesus. We do have a hint at the good to which God is working in the very next verse. You'll notice it says, God works all things for good to those who love God, to those who are the called according to His purpose. Verse 29, for those whom He foreknew, He predestinated. Oh, I'm so excited about the next sermon in the series. I don't know how I'm going to be able to wait. For those whom He foreknew, He also predestined to be conformed to the image of His Son. That's what God is after. And because that's what God is after, He won't stop at anything, including crucifixion. That's what happened to His first son. God says, I'm intending to work it for your good. My friend, the Bible teaches very clearly that Jesus Christ was sent into the world, and He says to all of us, as My Father has sent Me, so send I you. We're making available for you a book entitled Sent. It's written by a husband and his wife, and together they have been used in evangelism. But the reason we're excited about this book is because it helps us see that we can evangelize even if we don't know all the answers. Despite our fears and our questions, we can represent and introduce Christ to those around us.
0: Erwin Lutzer with more of You're Sure He's Working for Your Good. 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
3: 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Scripture clearly states that many will be self-deceived about truly knowing Jesus as their personal Lord and Savior. They will mistake their human efforts of living a good life for salvation. This is the most important and critical decisions any of us will ever make. So let's listen now as Pastor Kennings brings us today's lesson. It's titled, Assurance of Salvation.
4: So understand, the minute a person truly comes with their heart, the Bible says, the Holy Spirit comes in, the spirit that was dead, he quickens. When he quickens our spirit, the Holy Spirit works with our spirit. He lives in us permanently, and that's where the transformation takes place. It's like having all the switches in a house, and you finally got the electricity running to it. In Titus chapter 3, this is what waking up looks like. Why is that so huge? God is not a physical being. God is a spiritual being. So spirit talks to spirit because he is spirit. So if I don't turn on the spirit and I'm trying to understand him in the flesh, I never get it because he's a spiritual being. So that's why he has to wake up our spirit, pour his spirit inside of us, so we live less in the flesh and more in the spirit. And the more I live in the spirit is the more I connect to the spirit who is God. It's spirit to spirit. That's why understanding the word of God in the flesh does not work. Look at verse 4 of chapter 3 of Titus. And when the kindness of God, our Savior, and love for mankind appeared, he saved us not on the basis of deeds which we have done in righteousness, but according to his mercy, by the washing of regeneration, the renewing by the Holy Spirit, whom he poured upon us richly through Jesus Christ. The Holy Spirit was poured upon us, and he regenerated us so that we could walk in the Spirit. That's why a person must believe. The word belief means they must be convinced that now that I've confessed that Jesus is the Christ, whenever he tells me to do, I am going to develop a discipline to get it done. He says, when I see that kind of heart in that person, that's the only time I enter. Until then, they just confess, like Nicodemus. They don't know me. Go back to John. He's going to say this. Born again, we cannot see the kingdom of God. Cannot see it. The kingdom of God, because I got to keep in the Bible, you have one complete thought. If you break the thought, then it's hard to explain the following week. So here's the thought. He's driving him to say, you can't see me. There's a reason why you can't. So who is the kingdom of God? He's saying, you can't see heaven? He's not saying you can't see heaven. Look at Luke chapter 17, verse 21. He's not saying you can't see heaven. He's literally saying, you can't see me. So you could go back to your school, you could go back to your Sanhedrin, you could learn all this stuff and come back, and you still will not know who I am, even though you know who I am. You know, it's like people that get married believing they know the person so well, we just got to get married. And then 6 months later, they find out, oh, this is who you are. This is what he says. The kingdom of God, you can't see it. He says in verse 21, he says, now will they say, look here, it is, or there it is. For behold, the kingdom of God is in your midst. I'm standing right here and you can't see the kingdom of God because you're not born again, even though you got knowledge. So let's take a quick movement here, and I want you to go to Galatians chapter 5. Now watch this carefully. He says this, envying drunkenness, he's talking about the flesh that starts off in verse 17. He's talking about the flesh. Verse 21 says, envying, drunkenness, carousing, and things like these, of which I forewarn you. This is I forewarn you, that those who practice such things will not inherit the kingdom of God. So in other words, a person who's living in the flesh will not inherit the kingdom of God. So does that mean that the kingdom of God is in heaven? No, Jesus Christ has gone to heaven. So how is he still talking about this kingdom of God and Jesus Christ has gone to heaven? So this kingdom of God never left the earth. He's saying this person who claims to be saved but live in the flesh will not inherit this kingdom of God. What is he saying? Look at Ephesians chapter 1. In Ephesians chapter 1, look down to verse 12. To the end that we who were first to hope in Christ would be to the praise of his glory. In him, you also, after listening to the message of truth, the gospel of our salvation, having also believed, watch this here we go, you were sealed in him with the Holy Spirit of what? Promise. Who is a pledge as an inheritance with a view to a redemption of God's own possession to the praise and glory. What's he saying? The inheritance I left you is the Holy Spirit. So if a person, what is an inheritance? A person dies, when they die, they leave you an inheritance. Jesus Christ died, rose from the grave, and he left us an inheritance. Who's this inheritance? The Holy Spirit is our inheritance. He said, the inheritance is money. He's going, If you seek me first, I grant you according to my riches. But live on the inheritance. Don't live on the stuff out there. Live on the inheritance. Because my only gift to you that it takes care of everything is the Holy Spirit in you that quickened you when you got saved. So if a person is going to

0: So that's why they could live in the kingdom experience of God, because now they could see. That's why blind could be a Christian's life and not see. Last passage, 2 Peter chapter 1. This is what he's going to say. You have to make a choice, or you'll be just as blind as Nicodemus. This is blind, standing right next to Christ, can't see. But the knowledge says, you're the Christ, but can't see the kingdom of God. And we have that inheritance that allows us to see it all. We can see it all. In verse 2, he says, grace and peace be multiplied to you in the knowledge of God, of Jesus Christ. You can experience his grace better when you walk in the knowledge. Experience the Holy Spirit, who is our peace, better. Verse 3. Seeing his divine power is granted to us everything pertaining to life and godliness through the true knowledge of him who called us by his own glory and excellence. He's given us everything we need. So every decision we face, he says, that's what drives you to seek me every day. Because you got everything you need in order to live, not in this world with a worldly knowledge or just living as a Christian because I'm saved, but living in this world, finding an experience of what God is saying that I do. And when I start living in this world with what he's telling me to do, the kingdom of God starts to light up in my eyes, because I'm giving you everything you need. Everything. You say, come on, cannons. I'm catching a plane. What does it got to do with God? Get 35,000 feet in the sky. You'll learn what that got to do. The Bible is saying, if I'm on a journey doing something productive for God, he says, I'll protect you. And this thing that's tons up in the sky, you land safely. And you could be productive in wherever you're going. Your bags are right there. Wherever you're going, you see the work of the kingdom of God. To us, it's just, we just landed. God is saying no. Because somebody righteous is on that plane, it restrained all the evil that's on that plane. If you just look through my eyes, you see it differently. That's why he says this in verse 9. He who lacks these qualities is blind or short-sighted. In other words, if a person don't start showing the character of Christ, they never applied the word of God. That's what he's saying from verse 4 all the way to verse 8. That's why he says in verse 4, for by these he's granted to us his precious and magnificent promises, so that by them we become partakers of his divine nature. By using this, I become like Christ, his nature. When I become like Christ, he said, there's no way I could be blind. In verse 9, he who lacks these qualities, don't have the divine nature, is blind, short-sighted, having forgotten his purification from his former sins. Therefore, brethren, be all the more diligent to make certain about his calling and choosing you. For as long as you practice these things, you will never stumble. But Nicodemus kept following Christ, kept doing what he's learning about Christ. He peeks into the Sanhedrin, but he walks with Christ. And when Christ died on the cross, it was Nicodemus who said, let me have his body. When the Sanhedrin is saying he didn't get up from the grave, tell everybody he's dead and the disciples stole his body. Nicodemus was the one who said, let me get him and bury him because I believe this is the Christ. So I'm going to take care of his body because he's getting up from the grave. We look at Nicodemus and we may criticize him, reading the Bible, but could never get it. Could only get it when you actually let it impact your heart. And the Spirit of God comes in as our inheritance, so we start living in the kingdom of God.
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1: I knew someone who claimed to be a Christian, but he was the meanest guy I ever knew. I never wanted to be like him.
2: Wouldn't it be terrible if someone were discouraged from following Christ because of something they'd seen in us?
1: God finally brought someone into my life who told me the truth. More importantly, he lived it.
2: Do you know what your friends and family need from you more than anything else? It isn't your friendship, your acts of service, it's not all your Bible knowledge. They need to see in you a reflection of what God is like. Jesus prayed for his disciples and he said, "For their sake I consecrate myself, that they also may be sanctified." Jesus chose the pathway of holiness for our sake, so we could be made holy. Are you doing the same thing? Remember, other people are watching. With Seeking Him, I'm Nancy DeMoss Wagamuth.
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4: Thy word is a lamp to my feet and a light to my path. Seven times a day I praise thee because of thy righteous ordinances. Two verses out of Psalm 119, which is our focus today as we continue reading through the book of Psalms. This will be our only chapter to accomplish, as there are 176 verses are delineated in this particular chapter. So Psalm 119, as we read through the book of Psalms, the prayer and the praise of the believer, thanking the Lord for his word is the focus today as we read, and there'll be a number of references to the word, ordinances, statutes, commandments, precepts, some of the many names used by the psalmist. So words to live by today from Psalm 119. The New American Standard Translation of Scripture says, "How blessed are those whose way is blameless, who walk in the law of the Lord. How blessed are those who observe his testimonies, who seek him with all their heart. They also do no unrighteousness. They walk in his ways. Thou hast ordained thy precepts, that we should keep them diligently. Oh, that my ways may be established to keep thy statutes. Then I shall not be ashamed when I look upon all thy commandments. I shall give thanks to thee with uprightness of heart when I learn thy righteous judgments. I shall keep thy statutes. Do not forsake me utterly. How can a young man keep his way pure? By keeping it according to thy word. With all my heart I have sought thee. Do not let me wander from thy commandments. Thy word I have treasured in my heart, that I may not sin against thee. Blessed art thou, O Lord, teach me thy statutes. With my lips I have told of all the ordinances of thy mouth. I have rejoiced in the way of thy testimonies, as much as in all riches. I will meditate on thy precepts and regard thy ways. I shall delight in thy statutes. I shall not forget thy word. Deal bountifully with thy servant, that I may live and keep thy word. Open my eyes, that I may behold wonderful things from thy law. I am a stranger in the earth. Do not hide thy commandments from me. My soul is crushed with longing after thine ordinances at all times. Thou dost rebuke the arrogant, the cursed, who wander from thy commandments. Take away reproach and contempt from me, for I observe thy testimonies. Even though princes sit and talk against me, thy servant meditates on thy statutes. Thy testimonies also are my delight. They are my counselors. My soul cleaves to the dust. Revive me according to thy word. I have told of my ways, and thou hast answered me. Teach me thy statutes. Make me understand the way of thy precepts, so I will meditate on thy wonders. My soul weeps because of grief. Strengthen me according to thy word. Remove the false way from me, and graciously grant me thy law. I have chosen the faithful way. I have placed thine ordinances before me. I cleave to thy testimonies. O Lord, do not put me to shame. I shall run the way of thy commandments, for thou wilt enlarge my heart. Teach me, O Lord, the way of thy statutes, and I shall observe it to the end. Give me understanding that I may observe thy law and keep it with all my heart. Make me walk in the path of thy commandments, for I delight in it. Incline my heart to thy testimonies and not to dishonest gain. Turn away my eyes from looking at vanity and revive me in thy ways. Establish thy word to thy servant as that which produces reverence for thee. Turn away my reproach, which I dread, for thine ordinances are good. Behold, I long for thy precepts. Revive me through thy righteousness. May thy loving kindnesses also come to me, O Lord, thy salvation according to thy word, so I shall have an answer for him who reproaches me, for I trust in thy word. And do not take the word of truth utterly out of my mouth, for I wait for thine ordinances. So I will keep thy law continually, forever and ever, and I will walk at liberty, for I seek thy precepts. I will also speak of thy testimonies before kings, and shall not be ashamed, and I shall delight in thy commandments, which I love, and I shall lift up my hands to thy commandments, which I love, and I will meditate on thy statutes. Remember the word to thy servant, in which thou hast made me hope. This is my comfort and my affliction, that thy word has revived me. The arrogant utterly deride me, yet I do not turn aside from thy law. I have remembered thine ordinances from of old, O Lord, and comfort myself. Burning indignation has seized me because of the wicked, who forsake thy law. Thy statutes are my songs in the house of my pilgrimage. O Lord, I remember thy name in the night, and keep thy law. This has become mine, that I observe thy precepts. The Lord is my portion. I have promised to keep thy words. I entreated thy favor with all my heart. Be gracious to me according to thy word. I considered my ways and turned my feet to thy testimonies. I hastened and did not delay to keep thy commandments. The cords of the wicked have encircled me, but I have not forgotten thy law. At midnight I shall rise to give thanks to thee because of thy righteous ordinances. I am a companion of all those who fear thee and of those who keep thy precepts. The earth is full of thy loving kindness, O Lord. Teach me thy statutes. Thou hast dealt well with thy servant, O Lord, according to thy word. Teach me good discernment and knowledge, for I believe in thy commandments. Before I was afflicted, I went astray, but now I keep thy word. Thou art good and doest good. Teach me thy statutes. The arrogant have forged a lie against me, and with all my heart I will observe thy precepts. Their heart is covered with fat, but I delight in thy law. It is good for me that I was afflicted, that I may learn thy statutes. The law of thy mouth is better to me than thousands of gold and silver pieces. Thy hands made me and fashioned me. Give me understanding that I may learn thy commandments. May those who fear thee see me and be glad, because I wait for thy word. I know, O Lord, that thy judgments are righteous, and that in faithfulness thou hast afflicted me. O may thy loving kindness comfort me, according to thy word to thy servants. May thy compassion come to me that I may live, for thy law is my delight. May the arrogant be ashamed, for they subvert me with a lie. But I shall meditate on thy precepts. May those who fear thee turn to me, even those who know thy testimonies. May my heart be blameless in thy statutes, that I may not be ashamed. My soul languishes for thy salvation. I wait for thy word. My eyes fail with longing for thy word, while I say, when wilt thou comfort me? Though I have become like a wineskin in the smoke, I do not forget thy statutes. How many are the days of thy servant? When wilt thou execute judgment on those who persecute me? The arrogant have dug pits for me, men who are not in accord with thy law. All thy commandments are faithful. They have persecuted me with a lie. Help me. They almost destroyed me on earth. But as for me, I did not forsake thy precepts. Revive me according to thy loving kindness, so that I may keep the testimony of thy mouth. Forever, O Lord, thy word is settled in heaven. Thy faithfulness continues throughout all generations. Thou didst establish the earth, and it stands. They stand to this day according to thine ordinances, for all things are thy servants. If thy law had not been my delight, then I would have perished in my affliction. I will never forget thy precepts, for by them thou hast revived me. I am thine, save me, for I have sought thy precepts. The wicked wait for me to destroy me. I shall diligently consider thy testimonies. I have seen a limit to all perfection. Thy commandment is exceedingly broad. Oh, how I love thy law! It is my meditation all the day. Thy commandments make me wiser than mine enemies, for they are ever mine. I have more insight than all my teachers, for thy testimonies are my meditation. I understand more than the aged, because I have observed thy precepts. I have restrained my feet from every evil way, that I may keep thy word. I have not turned aside from thine ordinances, for thou thyself hast taught me. How sweet are thy words to my taste, yes, sweeter than honey to my mouth. From thy precepts I get understanding, therefore I hate every false way. Thy word is a lamp to my feet and a light to my path. Well, we finished the first 105 verses of Psalm 119. There are 176 verses. We'll pause here at Psalm 119, verse 105, the great familiar words of thy word is a lamp to my feet and a light to my path. The importance of God's word in the believer's heart. That's the theme of this particular psalm. The scholars say that this is written with an Hebrew acrostic and has an outline in itself. We won't go into detail about that, but it's something to look up and understand more about how the psalm is formed. Well, words to live by today from one chapter, and not even that complete chapter, as there is 176 verses comprising Psalm 119, the longest chapter of the Bible. Well, we'll read more next time as we read from God's Word. Psalm 119, as we continue through the book of Psalms. Thanks for joining in, and we look forward to seeing you next time for more on Christian Radio.
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6: 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How you respond when they talk is also important. 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
9: Beloved, we're going to learn how to boast. We've got to boast. And let me make it real simple. Boasting is worship. Boasting is giving praise and honor and glory to our God. So we got to boast. And the only problem is there's just not enough boasting in God, which means there's not enough worship of our God. But we're going to dive into it. But let's start with the word of prayer and be right in it. Father, I want to thank you. I thank you. I love you. Oh God, how I love you. Thank you for first loving me. Now, Father, increase our love for you. All of your children, have them to fall madly in love with you. And we'll be sure to give you the praise and the glory. For we have no other God but you. We ask these things in Jesus' name. Amen. Beloved, we got to boast. Everybody else seem to be boasting in their God, but their God cannot compare with our God. We got something to boast in. And he helps us boast because he gives us information about himself. So we can boast, we can brag about our God. So I want to start off, we'll spend most of our time in the book of Ephesians, but I want to start off at 1 Corinthians chapter 1, verse 30. Because he did something for us that we got to boast in. Hey, let me read the whole verse and then I'm gonna come back and talk about it. Verse 30 says, "But by his doing, you are in Christ Jesus, who became to us wisdom from God and righteousness and sanctification and redemption, so that just as it is written, let him who boasts, boast in the Lord." We've got to boast in our God. Now let me go back and unpack that. When he says by his doing, Christ put us in himself so he could become something for us. What did he become for us? Wisdom. You talk about wisdom. Who needs wisdom? All of God's children need wisdom. How are you going to function without God's wisdom, without God's knowledge, without God's presence, without God's power, without God's promises? We got to boast, but we're going to be specific about our boasting. That God, we want to boast in the fact that you became wisdom for us from God. So we thank you for this wisdom. Not only that, but you became righteousness on our behalf because of our God. And righteous means that we are completely right with you because you made us righteous. You imputed righteousness to us. That same righteousness which he accomplished while he was here on earth, he applied it to us. Now we are the righteousness of God. In fact, I like what 2 Corinthians chapter 5 says, verse 21. It says, "And he made him who knew no sin to become sin on our behalf, that we may become the righteousness of God." It is his righteousness that we are. And by the way, if case on what no one's ever told you, we cannot get into heaven without his righteousness. When the Father looks at us, he's got to see the righteousness of Jesus Christ. But not only that, but then he become our sanctification. In other words, once we got saved, it was a process to continue us down that road of looking like Christ, of being like our Father. 1 John chapter 3 and verse 1 says, "See how great a love the Father bestowed upon us that we should be called the children of God, and such we are. And yet the world does not know us, but it did not know him. And because of him, he says that we right now, we do not know yet fully what it shall be. But we're going to see him, and when we see him, we're going to be like him. So that whole righteousness, that whole sanctification is a process. So there's justification, there's sanctification, there's glorification. Justification, you were not only declared right, you were made right. And then sanctification, we're in a process of becoming more righteous because we're pulling off some things, putting on some things. We're putting on the mind of Christ, and so we can walk in love, walk in light, walk in wisdom, walk in the Spirit. So we got something to boast in. We boast in the fact that he's our wisdom. We boast in the fact that he's our righteousness. We boast in the fact that he's our sanctification. We cannot be sanctified without him. It takes him to make us sanctified in him, set apart in him. So he ends this chapter with redemption. We were bought back out of the slave market of sin. He redeemed us. By the blood of the Lamb, we have been redeemed. And now we are a part of God's family because of our redemption. And verse 31, whenever you see "so that" in the Bible, it's a purpose clause. He says, "so that, just as it is written, let him who boasts, boast in the Lord." And that's what we got to do. I am telling you that it's just not enough boasting. Anytime God's been good to us, there ought to be some boasting. And I'm going to call it praise. I'm going to call it worship in spirit and truth. It's some thing that he let us see, let us become. And now we are lifting up praise to him because he's the one that done it. So we are boasting in him. How much of his attributes do you know? Because it's nothing like him. And if we knew what his attributes were, we could boast in them. And we could come off with "God is, God is, God is," and then boast in that. God is, boast in that. God is, we can boast in that. God is what? God is omnipotent. He's all powerful. We can boast in that. He has power beyond our comprehension. We can boast on that. If you came to a point and say God is omniscient, he knows everything. Every hair on every head. He knows every time a sparrow hops. He knows about the fish in the sea, the bird in the air. He knows about everything. He knows when you were born. He knows when you're going to die. He knows what's coming tomorrow. He knows what was here yesterday. He knows you ought to boast in that. God, let me just shout out about you knowing everything. And for that, you're worthy to be praised. Let me come to sovereignty. He's sovereign. He rules everything. God is. He is. God's impeccable. God cannot sin. God can't change. He's immutable. God is. God is. So we ought to be boasting. Boasting all the way from earth to heaven about this God that we serve. What about his works? One of them you in. One of them you get up in every day. The air, he created it. God made this world, this earth, this heaven. You ought to boast in that. And it was perfect. In the last verse of Genesis 1, he says that when God saw everything he made, he said, and it was very good. Meaning it was perfect. Everything he created was made perfect. It was good. And then when you come to chapter 2 of Genesis, verse 1, then it talks about him making everything complete. Whatever he created, it was completed when he created it. That's worth boasting in. Let's go to Jeremiah 9 and 23. And firstly, look what God says about boasting. In Jeremiah 9 and 23, in verse 23, it says, "Thus saith the Lord, let not a wise man boast of his wisdom, and let not the mighty man boast of his might. Let not a rich man boast of his riches, but let him who boast of this, that he understands and knows me, that I am the Lord who exercise loving kindness, justice, and righteousness on earth. For I delight in these things, declareth the Lord." It's bragging, it's boasting, it's letting God know that we know that he is somebody, and he is worthy of being praised and exalted because there is no God like him. Beloved, this week you ought to heighten your praise. You ought to heighten your worship. You ought to boast on God, in God, with God, for God, through God, all week long. So let's boast right now and thank him for this devotion. Father, we thank you and we love you. We give you praise and glory and adoration and thanksgiving. Father, thank you that you have put things before us that we can see you, understand you, and know you. Father, thank you that you delight in loving kindness. Thank you that you delight in justice. Thank you that you are an awesome God. Thank you that you created us. We didn't create ourselves. We didn't give ourselves the first birth, nor did we give ourselves the second birth. So we got something that we've just got to boast in. So Father, we just thank you. Thank you. Bless your people. Father, we ask these things in Jesus' name. Amen.
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10: 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Hi, I'm John Gager, heard on Songs for Sunday here on KHCB. You want to know one of the best legacies that my dad has left me? Scripture memorization, a passion to memorize the Word. I remember as kids, he got this packet of scripture cards, and he said, "Boys, we're going to memorize." And we did. And then he instituted a contest. You know, how many verses could you get right? Could you commit to memory? And every night we would review these verses around the table. Well, I was determined to win the contest, of course. And the story goes, toward the last of the preparation time, the very night we were going to have this memorization contest, I locked myself in the bathroom with that deck of cards, brushing up on all those verses. And in the end, it paid off. I won the contest. More importantly, I still have a passion for memorizing the Word of God, and I owe it all to my dad. Thanks, Dad. Happy Father's Day from KHCB.
11: I pledge allegiance to the flag of the United States of America and to the republic for which it stands, one nation, under God, indivisible, with liberty and justice for all. I pledge allegiance to the Bible, God's holy word. I will make it a lamp unto my feet and a light unto my path, and will hide its word in my heart, that I might not sin against God.

0: Today, I have two questions for you. Are you living a life of freedom? If not, why not? Hi, I'm Chuck Swindoll. Jesus was standing before those masterminds of legalism, the Pharisees, when he talked of this very thing. He had been presenting his message of the cross to them, the message of hope, of freedom. John 8:31 says, Jesus therefore was saying to those Jews who had believed him, If you abide in my word, then you are truly disciples of mine, and you shall know the truth, and the truth shall make you free. 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
4: Wind is from the north.
3: Today, thunderstorms with a high in the low 80s. Tonight, thunderstorms with a low in the mid-70s. Then tomorrow, thunderstorms with a high in the upper 80s. Tomorrow night, thunderstorms with a low in the upper 70s. It's 78 with fog.

0: almighty, omnipotent hands, He has reached out to you and me, and He has given to us every single promise in this book, and He says they are magnificent promises. That is, every single promise is a mega dose of God's grace toward you and me. Any of you deserve any of them? Not a one. Any of you ever seen a promise of God that came up short? No. Any of you ever seen a situation, a problem, a heartache, a burden that God was not more than sufficient? And many of us have been through deep, deep, deep trials and heartaches in our lives.
1: Jesus said, "You will know the truth, and the truth will set you free." So to fully experience the freedom that God offers, Christians need to understand and embrace the truth. Welcome to In Touch, the teaching ministry of Dr. Charles Stanley. Today you'll hear how the faithful application of God's Word results in a life of liberty that transcends our circumstances. 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
0: Would you turn to 2 Peter chapter 1? And we're in a series, How the Truth Can Set You Free. And our primary passage is in John chapter 8, verse 31, when Jesus said, "If you abide in my word or continue in my word, then are you truly my disciples, and you shall know the truth, and the truth shall make you or set you free." And you recall we mentioned the fact that there are three categories of attitudes we have to deal with in our life, one of them being insecurity, inferiority, inadequacy. And from those three things come all kinds of problems of frustration, worry, doubt, fear, and all the rest. And even though you're saved, know that you're saved, no question your mind about it. Why is it we do not enjoy living the Christian life with the confidence and assurance and success and triumph that God wants us to have? So just to refresh your memory for a moment and remind you that there are three truths in the scripture. They encompass all of these problems that you and I have about our attitudes. And that is, first of all, that we have a position in Jesus Christ, a position that does something for us. For example, a man becomes the president of the United States, he has a position. With that position comes tremendous power. When you and I were baptized by the Holy Spirit into Christ Jesus, which happened at our salvation experience, with that new position came a whole new perspective. So our position is the first truth, and that is our relationship to Christ. Secondly, who we are in Jesus Christ. That is, we were brought into this new position. He says this new position, this new relationship, also would bring to realization who we are. He says we're His saints, we're His ambassadors, and we went through a whole series of what God says about who we are in Christ Jesus. And then the third perspective is what we have in Him because of this relationship to Him. So we're talking about our position, our person, and our possessions. Now, when you think about what your position is and who you are according to what God says and what you and I possess, now, we're not talking about what we're going to have when we get to heaven. We're talking about what we have here and now according to the Word. When you and I put those three things together, our position, our possession, our personage, that is who we are on the basis of this relationship, my friend, there is no real legitimate basis for feeling insecure, inferior, and inadequate. So here we are on this particular message talking about our possessions in Christ. You recall last time we said we had several possessions. First of all, he said in Ephesians chapter 1, he says that God the Father, through the Lord Jesus Christ, has deposited in heaven to our account everything we'll ever need on the face of this earth so long as we'll live. He says likewise that you and I have become the joint heirs of the inheritance that God is providing for us. And thirdly, he says not only that, but we have access to this inheritance here and now, not when we get to heaven, but here and now. In 2 Peter chapter 1, in these two verses, and these two verses are just loaded about what we are talking about as far as what we have in Him. So let's begin with verse 1 and read down through verse 4. Simon Peter, a bondservant, or slave, and apostle of Jesus Christ, to those who have received a faith of the same kind as ours, by the righteousness of our God and Savior Jesus Christ, grace and peace be multiplied to you in the knowledge of God and of Jesus our Lord. Now listen, seeing that his divine power has granted to us everything pertaining to life and godliness through the true knowledge of him who called us by his own glory and excellence. For by these, by his own glory and excellence, he has granted to us his precious and magnificent promises, in order that by them you may become partakers of the divine nature, having escaped the corruption that is in the world by lust. Now, that may sound like a lot of jargon for just a moment, but I want us to look at those two verses in the light of our security, of our worthiness, and of our adequacy to meet any and every circumstance of life. So the first thing he says in this passage that you and I possess, listen, that is on the basis of the cross, the baptism of the Holy Spirit of our lives into Christ Jesus, making us one in him, and he living within us, we become the children of God. Now he says, one of our possessions as a result of that relationship is this, that you and I have every single thing we will ever need on this earth to live a godly, successful, triumphant, victorious Christian life. Now listen to what he says and the impact of this promise. Seeing that his divine power has granted to us everything pertaining to life and godliness, through the true knowledge of him who called us by his own glory and excellence. What does it take for you and me to live the Christian life in a way that God desires that we live it? And secondly, in a way that is fulfilling for his purpose for our life. Well, first of all, for me to live that life, I need the truth. He says he's granted to us every single thing we'll need. Forgiveness, yes, on a daily basis. He says the power of the Holy Spirit in our life, we need that. We need faith, we need understanding, we need truth. Every single thing we need, he says, listen, seeing that by his divine power, he has granted to us everything that pertains to life and godliness, that is a living a godly life in Christ Jesus. I want you to notice two things here. First of all, how did we get it? He says he granted it to us by his divine power. Now the word granted here, in the tense it is, in the perfect tense, passive tense, which means that in times past, God executed something. And having executed in the past, he is continuing in our life what he executed in the past so that, now watch this word. Notice what he says. He says he has granted to us. That word means more than just the fact that he gave it. The word means that a large hand of generosity. It was a large hand of generosity that gave to us everything we need, which means that God Almighty himself has given to us not just a little bit, but he says he granted to us the day we were saved. He placed within us at our disposal everything we would ever need. He says he granted to us, that is, a wide, bountiful, generous hand from God, gave to us everything we would ever need in order to live successfully the Christian life. Now, it's one thing to have it. It's something else to be told that I have it. It's something else to know how to put it into action. It's something else to claim it for myself. It's something else to execute it in my daily life. But God says he has given to us every single thing we will ever need to live a godly life in Christ Jesus. If God allows or puts a places or whatever you want to say, you remember this, he has done that only after he has placed at our disposal that which we need to live victoriously the Christian life. Now, let me show you what that means. What he's saying is this, that God has given to us every single thing we need to live a godly life in him. That came through our knowledge, our saving knowledge of Jesus Christ. And he says that God appealed to us in this manner, that when you were saved, God made his appeal to you through his own glory and excellence. And here's what that means. That God makes his appeal to lost men today, not on the basis of hellfire and damnation. But he says, I'm appealing to you to give me your life. I'm appealing that you will respond to my gift of goodness and grace to you. He says, I'm appealing to you on the basis of my love and goodness and mercy and generosity. I'm appealing to you on the basis that I am God and you need to be saved. I'm appealing to you on the basis that you can become the person that I have equipped you to be. And so he says, I make my appeal to you on the fact that I'm willing to accept you as the sinners you are. I'm willing to accept you, redeem you, reconcile you. I'm willing to make you a brand new creation. That's God's appeal. Listen, how can you turn down, my friend, when Almighty God is saying to you, I'm willing to accept you just like you are. I'm willing to change you step by step. I'm willing to move into your life and forgive you of your sins. I'm willing to take you right where you are in your self-condemnation, in your rejection, your inadequacy, your inferiority, your sense of insecurity, your sense of worthlessness that you don't belong, everything that is as you absolutely clouded and smothered and choking the very life out of you. God says, look, don't try to correct anything. I'll take you just the way you are. If you're willing to accept, ask me to forgive you, willing to accept me as your Savior and Lord, willing to yield your life to me, I'll turn your life around and make you a new creature. What he says in this passage is that Almighty God, when you are saved, you are equipped with everything it will ever take to live it victoriously. But you need to be informed about what you have. You need to be taught about how to get this into your life, execute it in your life on a daily practical basis. Verse 4, something else he says we have because of this relationship to him. For by these, that is his glory and excellence, his appeal, and what that appeal has brought our salvation, he has granted to us his precious and magnificent promises, in order that by them you might become partakers of the divine nature, having escaped the corruption that's in this world by lust. Now listen, he says he's granted to you, that is, out of these mighty hands of God, out of these mighty omnipotent hands of his, he says that he's reached out to you and he said, there's everything you will ever need to live the Christian life godly, successfully, triumphantly, everything you'll ever need in these godly, omnipotent, all-sufficient, ever-adequate hands of Almighty God. Now, let me ask you a question. If that's true, what in the world are you worried about? In other words, he says he's already granted. Now, watch this. For by these he has granted to us his precious promises. Now, watch this. He didn't say you're going to get his promise. He didn't say you're going to have a promise. He says that in times past, Almighty God executed something. God Almighty granted to you and me in the past every single promise that Almighty God in his omniscience could come up with. He has granted that to us. Having executed that, all of them have been available to us from the moment we've been saved. He didn't say, you're going to get a promise. He said, they're already yours. They have already been deposited to your account. Listen. For by these he has granted to us, now watch this, two words. He didn't say God's promises. He said magnificent, precious promises. Now precious means, watch, precious means, and you see, Peter didn't write this. He penned what God wrote and put it in his mind to write. God said on the basis of his judgment, this isn't man's judgment, this is God's judgment, on the basis of divine judgment, on the basis of omniscience, knowing everything, God says those promises are tremendous in value. He says not only that, and the word he uses here for magnificent is tremendous. The Greek word is megas. Now, what is a mega dose of something? A mega dose of vitamins is an extra large dose. A megaton bomb is one that has a lethal effect far more destructive than a regular one. So he didn't say that God's just given you and me some promises. He said he has, listen, what did he say? That these great, mighty hands have given to us, now watch the full meaning, have given to us already in the past. They are in our present possession here and now. And that word granted means in our present possession, no strings attached. It's a work of grace. In God's almighty, omnipotent hands, he has reached out to you and me, and he has given to us, we have on our account, every single promise in this book, and he says they are magnificent promises. That is, listen, it's like God's capsules, and they are mega doses of God's grace. That's what he's saying. Every single promise is a mega dose of God's grace toward you and me. Any of you deserve any of them? Not a one. Any of you ever seen a promise of God that came up short? No. Any of you ever seen a situation, a problem, a heartache, a burden that God was not more than sufficient? And many of us have been through deep, deep, deep trials and heartaches in our lives. Has God's remedy ever come up short? He says they are mega doses. They are magnificent, magnificent mega doses, mega capsules of God's grace. Listen, and they are what? They are designed and fitted and programmed just to meet your particular need at that time. And what I'm saying to you is that all of us have every single promise God's ever given. We have it. He says he's already given it to us. In the past tense, he says perfect passive, he gave it to us, he executed, we have it now, and it is God's purpose to so work in your life and my life that our life is an ongoing experience of doing what? Continuously claiming the promises of God, claiming his health, claiming his healing, claiming his wisdom, claiming his direction. How can I, you say, well, how can you claim all that? Because, you see, here's the problem. Here's what God wants us to do. He wants us to look at his word. So what does he do? He wants us to take every need we have and stack it against the word. Did you know that God isn't sitting in heaven biting his fingernails, worried about you coming up with something he can't handle? That's not the way God is. Listen, you know, according to this passage of scripture right here, God's just sitting on ready because, listen, he says, for by these he has granted to us, those big generous hands, has given to us his precious megadoses, magnificent promises of God. Listen, every single one of us is already in possession of. Watch this. You know one of the primary reasons that God allows us to get down in the valley sometime? I'll tell you why. If you never got in the valley, you never got into temptation, you never had any hard times, you never had any trouble, you never got sick, you wouldn't know what God would do. Friend, don't shun off all the difficulties. Some of those are the most precious, revitalizing, re-energizing times of our life when we get just one new glimpse of what God is like. Well, here's what he said. For by these he has granted to us his precious, magnificent megadoses of grace, in order that what? By them you might become partakers of the divine nature, having escaped the corruption that's in the world by lust. So he says, there's a third thing that you and I have, and the third thing we have in this passage is that you and I have victory over sin in this life. Listen, he says, now by these magnificent promises, one of those promises is my forgiveness and salvation. My forgiveness on a daily basis and all the rest that goes with that. He says that we might become partakers. That means a sharer. It's the same word in the Greek of koinonia, which is fellowship. That in fellowshipping with him, listen, here's the key. In fellowshipping with him, what? In fellowshipping with him, we escape the overwhelming defeat by corruption, which is the result of lust. So he says it is in our fellowship. Now listen. When you and I are fellowshipping with him, we're talking with him, listening to him, claiming his promises, in the word, seeking to know him, but it is in our fellowship with him that what happens? It is in our fellowship that we find the way out when temptation comes. It is in our fellowship that we understand more of what he's like as God quietly reveals himself. And so oftentimes, so simply, he can tell us the most precious, beautiful truths. And we're just being quiet, listening to him, focusing on a promise. God knew that you and I, all of our life, would need not his assistance, but his very life. And you see what he's saying in this passage is this. He says, I've already given you everything you'll ever need to live a godly life. Secondly, he says, every promise in the book's mine, and I've given it to you with my great, large hands of grace and love and mercy. He says, I have already given to you every single promise, valuable, precious, magnificent promises given by God. And he says, they're yours. And as you exercise these promises, he says, you'll be able to escape the slimy, slick, tar-like, gluey, molasses-like
2: carnality and fleshliness that's all over this world. He says you'll be able to live your life in the grace of God, in the power of God, in the peace of God, in the purity of God, in the prosperity of God. How? Just resting on what He's already provided. You see, that's why the believer's life is a walk. It's a walk in grace. It's a walk in spirit. It's a walk in faith. It's a walk in love. And friend, I don't know who you are or where you are, but I can tell you this. Until you discover by faith what I'm talking about, you're going to spend your life and wonder what's missing. And I can tell you what's missing. Jesus Christ and all that comes with having Him as your Savior, your Lord, your Master, and your life.
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5: You don't need to be perfect to be a man of God.
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5: 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You can be a patient.

0: That means by his unmerited, that is, his undeserved love and favor toward us as a result of sending his son, the Lord Jesus Christ, to the cross to die for our sin. We realize we didn't deserve that. That is a gift of his grace. We're quick to understand that. Sometimes we forget to realize that everything else that comes our way is also the result of God's grace and love and mercy toward us. You say, well, what about those difficult times, those times that we don't like? Well, sometimes those also are gifts of God's goodness and love and mercy and grace toward us. Now, we don't realize why he sends them. We don't particularly like it. We don't like the nature of it. We don't like the timing of it. We don't like anything about it. And then as time goes by, we look back and realize God was just loving us. He was preventing us from doing something that would have wrecked our lives. We were heading in a direction that God knew was not wise. And so even the difficult times, those times that we don't understand, are also oftentimes acts of his love and grace and mercy.
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2: 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Let's start the day with some of God's word in our hearts. Be strong and let your heart take courage, all who can wait for the Lord, Psalm 31:24. Isaiah 41:10, do not fear, for I am with you. Do not anxiously look about you, for I am your God. I will strengthen you, surely I will help you, surely I will uphold you with my righteous right hand. Colossians 3:15, let the peace of Christ, to which you were indeed called in one body, rule in your hearts and be thankful. And Psalm 90:14, oh, satisfy us in the morning with your loving kindness, that we may sing for joy and be glad all our days. We celebrate you today, Lord. We worship you. We celebrate your goodness and your greatness to us. We're KHCB, helping you draw closer in your relationship with Christ.

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Colin here, and you know, thinking about the names for Jesus, one of those that has become more forefront for me in recent weeks is Waymaker. Jesus as a Waymaker. In John 14:6, he said, "I am the way, the truth, and the life. No one comes to the Father but through me." He made a way to God. He was the Waymaker to our salvation. He also makes a way through difficult circumstances that we face. When things seem impossible, Christ helped provide wisdom and strength and guidance. He also makes a way out of sin's bondage. Whatever those things are that we just can't seem to get rid of, He can break those chains. He makes a way when we feel lost. There are times as I'm going through this process for this procedure coming up that life can be confusing and an uncertain. But through His Word, through the guidance of His Holy Spirit, He helps us know the path that we should take. He makes a way for peace. In a world filled with anxiety and fear, Christ offers a peace that passes understanding. He makes a way through death to eternal life because He conquered the grave, conquered sin and death. And you know what? He makes a way often even when we cannot see one. We may have our own ideas about how something should go, and He will make a way. He loves you. He loves me. And He will make a way. He is our way maker. Draw closer.

0: I'm Bonnie Bement, and joining me is Jerry and Beth Wiles. You hear Jerry on KHCB with his program, Winning Others to Christ. And Jerry, you have a conference coming up called the Orality Bible Storying Workshop on Saturday, June 20th at Grace Fellowship Church in Katy, Texas. Tell us a little bit about how you are sharing the gospel.
1: 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Of course, I've been doing this for many years, but the movie we saw a few weeks ago, A Great Awakening, yes, with George Whitefield, that kind of reignited something to me to be more faithful, be more intentional, and to be more proactive.
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1: This is Max McLean. John looked and got a glimpse of heaven. What did heaven look like? Listen to the Bible from Revelation 4. After this I looked, and there before me was a door standing open in heaven. And the voice I had first heard speaking to me like a trumpet said, "Come up here, and I will show you what must take place after this." At once I was in the Spirit, and there before me was a throne in heaven with someone sitting on it. And the one who sat there had the appearance of Casper and Carnelian. A rainbow resembling an emerald encircled the throne. Surrounding the throne were 24 other thrones, and seated on them were 24 elders. They were dressed in white and had crowns of gold on their heads. From the throne came flashes of lightning, rumblings, and peals of thunder. Before the throne, seven lamps were blazing. These are the seven spirits of God. Also before the throne, there was what looked like a sea of glass, clear as crystal. In the center, around the throne, were four living creatures, and they were covered with eyes in front and in back. The first living creature was like a lion, the second was like an ox, the third had a face like a man, the fourth like a flying eagle. Each of the four living creatures had six wings, and was covered with eyes all around, even under his wings. Day and night they never stopped saying, "Holy, holy, holy. Holy is the Lord God Almighty, who was and is to come." Whenever the living creatures give glory, honor, and thanks to him who sits on the throne and lives forever and ever, the 24 elders fall down before him who sits on the throne and worship him who lives forever and ever. They lay their crowns before the throne and say, "You are worthy, our Lord and God, to receive glory and honor and power, for you created all things, and by your will they were created and have their being." From Revelation 4. Listen to the Bible. It's great for the soul.
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Colin here, and a medical update coming your way. Things have changed a little bit in just the last couple of days. I found out on my end that I've got another problem to get over, get past. The doctors have learned through the many blood tests that my months and months, years of infusions and transfusions of other people's platelets and blood have filled me up with what are called antibodies. These antibodies don't like new cells and would most likely immediately try to kill the cells of my donor when that happened. And so we've got to try to get rid of as many of those antibodies as possible. And it's a procedure called plasmapheresis, and it's going to add 2 days to the front end of my stay in the hospital. So another thing to think about, another thing to process, another thing to thank the Lord for, because he knew that those antibodies needed to come out, and now we've hopefully got a mechanism that will get them out before the new cells come in. I just ask that you continue to pray with me about this. It is a long journey, and I know many of you have been praying so far. I'd love to pray for you as well. I've got a prayer list. I'd love to get you on it. You can email me directly, colinl@khcb.org. That's colinl@khcb.org. Draw closer, Houston.

0: Hello, friends, and welcome once again to Sincerely Yours Time. 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Great to hear from you in El Campo. 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Well, friends, if you would like to write to us, I do want to encourage you to do that at some point here over the summer months. 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
2: It's 78 with fog.
3: Wind is from the north.
2: Today, thunderstorms with a high in the low 80s. Tonight, thunderstorms with a low in the mid 70s. Then tomorrow, thunderstorms with a high in the upper 80s. Tomorrow night, thunderstorms with a low in the upper 70s. It's 78 with fog.

Your home for refreshingly timeless Christian radio, 105.7 KHCB, Houston. Colin here, praise the Lord. You know, today, here's four simple ways to praise God in all that we do. Number one, praise Him for who He is. Don't just thank God for what He does, praise Him for who He is. He's holy, He's faithful, loving, sovereign, merciful, and good. Take a few moments to simply worship Him for His character. Second, praise Him through gratitude. Count your blessings today. Thank God for salvation, family, friends, provision, health, His Word, and the countless ways He's been showing His faithfulness to you through the years. A grateful heart naturally becomes a praising heart. Praise Him through song. Number three, whether you're at home in the car or at church, spend time listening to or singing some worship songs. Psalm 102 says, "Serve the Lord with gladness, come before Him with joyful singing." Number four, praise Him in every circumstance. Boy, we know it's easy to praise God when life is going well, but when true worship continues even in difficult seasons, those are the times where the rubber really meets the road. Our faith tested, our hearts uplifted, praising, worshiping Him in the midst of the valley. Worship Him today. 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
1: Suppose the pastor of a large church divided up his flock into two groups. And instead of the normal whatever-they-do routine practiced on Sunday morning, he announced, "Half of you will represent the blessings of God and the other half curses. Now I'm going to read a list of what you're to do if you want to be blessed. And you on the left say, Amen. Then I'll read a list of what will bring God's curses on your life, and you on the right say, Amen. Should that be done? I suspect the pastor might need to start inquiring about serving somewhere else. Yet that is exactly what Moses instructed Joshua to do when Israel crossed the Jordan and entered Canaan. Every time I am in Israel and pass by Mount Gerizim and Mount Ebal, I think of that tremendous assembly of people with six of the tribes of Israel standing on each mountain, which we would consider more of a hill today than actually a mountain. Gerizim represented blessing. And there were assembled Levi, Judah, Simeon, Issachar, Joseph, and Benjamin. Across the small valley were assembled Reuben, Gad, Asher, Dan, Naphtali, and Zebulun. Then the Levites read the law, and the people responded appropriately, saying, Amen, really meaning, yes, let it be so. We agree with this. And what was worthy of the curse of God? Things such as disrespect for parents, moving a neighbor's boundary marker, leading a blind man in the wrong direction, having sexual relations with animals, and so forth. What brought blessing? Obeying the Lord and faithfully following His commands and laws? This resulted in a bountiful harvest, overflowing barns, growing flocks and herds, safety from the enemy, and long life and many children. Blessings and curses. In a world of computers, miracle drugs, satellite communication, and broken families, do you ever wonder if the blessings and curses which Moses talked about are still in place today? In what some have called the greatest sermon ever preached, Jesus talked about blessing. He began saying, "Blessed are the poor in spirit, for theirs is the kingdom of God. Blessed are those who mourn, for they will be comforted. Blessed are the meek, for they will inherit the earth. Blessed are those who hunger and thirst for righteousness, for they will be filled." More than 200 times in the Bible, you will find where God bestows blessings of one kind or another on individual. 200 times. Everyone likes to be blessed, which translates into positive assets and relationships. Good job, wonderful wife or husband, healthy, normal kids, enough money to do whatever you want to do. But about that business of curses, I thought God loved us, you say, and only sought to shower down good things on us. The reality is that the negative results of sinful behavior often play out the reality that God does bless those who bless Him, and the curses of rejecting Him echo back on our broken, dysfunctional lives. When Joshua split the group into two great masses of people, he announced, "This day I call heaven and earth as witnesses against you, that I have set before you life and death, blessings and curses. Now choose life, so that you and your children may live." Choose life. It was their decision and their choice, and each brought consequences. Looking back over your life, you may have made some bad decisions. While you can't unscramble scrambled eggs, you can drive a stake in the ground and say, "God, forgive me. Now turn my life into a blessing."
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2: 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My nearly 92-year-old stepdaddy is on my heart this Father's Day. My mom went home to be with Jesus on September 9th of 2025. They were married 37 years. His four children and I were young adults when our parents married after his first wife passed away. And I'm so grateful for the common heart language that we share in the love of Jesus, the love of one another, and the love for my mom. Happy Father's Day from all of us at KHCB.

KHCB, your home for refreshingly timeless Christian radio. Colin here. Psalm 46:10 says, "Be still and know that I am God." This verse, it isn't simply telling us to be physically quiet. It is a call to stop striving, to stop panicking, to stop trying to carry burdens that belong to God. In the context of Psalm 46, the world is in turmoil. Nations are raging. Everything seems unstable, yet God tells his people to be still and remember who he is. He's sovereign, powerful, completely in control. Being still means resting in God's character when circumstances are uncertain. It means trusting him when answers don't come quickly. It means choosing faith over fear and confidence over anxiety. For many of us, stillness is difficult because we want to fix every problem ourselves. Does that sound familiar? But God invites us to release our grip and place our trust in him. Whatever we are facing, let's take a moment to be still before the Lord. Open his word, spend time in prayer, and remind yourself that the God who created the universe is watching over your entire life. He has not lost control. He has not forgotten you. And he is worthy of your trust. Be still and know that he is God. This is KHCB, helping you draw closer in your daily walk with Jesus.

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While we're waiting, a support group for bereaved parents will be meeting Tuesday evening in the Woodlands. 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And they'll be meeting at the Kevin Brady Library and Community Center on Buckthorn Place in the Woodlands. 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Christ Global Ministry is hosting a ministry conference June 19th and 20th from 5 to 9 p.m. each evening. They're meeting at a hotel on Westheimer in Houston. The theme is effective evangelism and discipleship in the 21st century. You can find out more information by calling 508-615-6389. 508-615-6389. Christ Global Ministry hosting the Ministry Conference, June 19th and 20th. Vacation Bible School being held at Greens Point Baptist, and it's this week through Friday, each evening from 6 to 8:30 p.m. They're also offering dinner at 5 p.m., and their theme is Illumination Station, shining a light on who Jesus really is. Greens Point Baptist at 11712 Walters Road in Houston, and you can find out more by calling 281-440-9422, 281-440-9422. The American Sound. Sugar Land Baptist presenting a concert on June 28th at 4 p.m. as they celebrate 250 years of American music, a wide variety of music, including patriotic music, American hymns, and spirituals. For more information, go online to sugarlandbaptist.org. Sugarlandbaptist.org. Tickets are necessary for the concert on June 28th at 4 p.m. at Sugar Land Baptist in Sugarland. You've heard a page from the community calendar. Announcements on the calendar do not constitute an endorsement of the event or organization by KHCB.

This is KHCB sharing Christ-centered encouragement through refreshingly timeless Christian radio. Colin here, thinking about some of the discoveries that have been made that have exposed the truth about the Bible for those who were skeptics, things that matched up that people didn't believe. There was the Tel Dan, the mound of the House of David, discovered in 1993 in Israel. It's the earliest known non-biblical reference to King David, providing strong evidence that David was a real historical figure, not just a legend. There was the Pilate Stone found in Caesarea in 1961. This stone inscription bears the name of Pontius Pilate, the Roman governor who presided over Jesus' trial. Before the discovery, there were skeptics about whether Pilate ever existed. The Dead Sea Scrolls, of course, beginning in 1947 near Qumran. These transcripts and manuscripts have provided incredible portions of every Old Testament book dating more than 1,000 years earlier than previously known manuscripts. We have so many things that have been discovered, but you know, at the bottom of it all, our faith comes back down to our faith. Do we believe? Do we trust? Do we acknowledge what God said is true and hold to it? All of those things may fade away, but the truth of God's word and who he is stands forever. Let's commit ourselves to him today in a new way, serving him faithfully without hesitation so that others might come to know him as well. Draw closer, Houston.

0: Many infallible proofs. This is Ken Ham, editor of the popular The Answers Book for Kids series. In the book of Acts, Luke wrote that Jesus presented himself alive after his suffering by many infallible proofs. So what were these proofs of Christ's resurrection? Well, think about it. What would it take to convince you that someone became alive again after dying? Well, the best evidence would be to spend time with him. You'd want to see him walk and talk. You know, that's exactly what Luke tells us. These infallible proofs of Christ's many visitations after his resurrection. He appeared first to his disciples and then to many others. And in most cases, Jesus did more than just appear to people. But that's for tomorrow.
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Colin here, and how do we reach people with the gospel? You know, there's lots of ways we can get people in through churches. There's billboard campaigns, ads on the internet. But I think if I look at most of the data, what it's going to say is most likely people are drawn to Christ through a relationship with somebody they already have. This week, let's ask God to give us opportunities to share our faith. We don't have to be a pastor or a missionary or a Bible scholar to make a difference. Sometimes the most powerful witness is simply telling others what Christ has done in our life. Jesus told his followers in Matthew 5:16, "Let your light shine before men in such a way that they may see your good works and glorify your Father who is in heaven." Every act of kindness, every encouraging word, every conversation about Christ can point someone toward the hope that's found in Him. Sharing your faith doesn't have to be complicated either. Invite someone to church, offer to pray for a friend, share a Bible verse that has encouraged you. Tell someone how God has been faithful in your life. As they see life change in your life, they will desire life change in their own lives. Start this week with a simple prayer. Lord, open a door for me to speak about you. Then watch for opportunities that he puts in your path. It's a simple equation, but so eternally important. Helping you draw closer in your walk with Jesus, we're KHCB.

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1: It's 78 and cloudy. Wind is from the south-southeast at 5 to 10 miles per hour. Today, thunderstorms with a high in the low 80s. Tonight, thunderstorms with a low in the mid-70s. Then tomorrow, thunderstorms with a high in the upper 80s. Tomorrow night, thunderstorms with a low in the upper 70s. It's 78 and cloudy.

0: A.W. Tozer once warned that the church had traded its high view of God for something so low, so ignoble, as to be unworthy of thinking people. That was 50 years ago, and things haven't improved. But today, on Insight for Living, Chuck Swindoll cuts through the noise of a theologically shallow culture to recover something ancient, revolutionary, and life-changing. The love of God as Scripture actually describes it. Not a feeling, not a sentiment, a force so vast, so unconditional, so relentlessly personal that it will reframe everything you thought you knew.
1: I would like to give you 12 words that I hope you will never, ever forget. Here they are. What we think about God is the most important thing about us. Once again, what we think about God is the most important thing about us. I'll repeat that periodically through this message because I want it riveted into your brain. You'll need it in this day in which there is a lot of sloppy and silly thinking about God. Matter of fact, if we have a low and inaccurate view of God, our worship will be shallow and skewed and dissatisfying. However, if we have a high view of God, and if it is true, our worship will be meaningful and pure, satisfying and deep. I'll go further. If we shape our thinking about God from the culture around us, our life will remain complicated and even become chaotic. But if we allow Holy Scripture to shape our thinking, God will emerge in our minds as He is, real, personal, meaningful, all-powerful. What we think about God is the most important thing about us. Tragically, not many people think that much about God. In fact, there are a few who don't do much thinking at all these days. I like the way one wag put it, God is a lot like my pastor. I don't hear from him during the week, and I don't understand him on Sunday. Maybe you feel that way. Today, I want you to understand him. I want him to become, real to you. He is at work, whether you see him or hear him or feel him, he is there. And as Francis Schaeffer once put it, he's not silent. He is at work in what you called tragedies, surprises, and unexpected events. He's at work when you began to doubt. He was not in any way out of control. What we think about God is the most important thing about us. Truth be told, the church of the 21st century has reached an all-time low water mark theologically. We have come into shallow waters biblically. This isn't a new realization. A.W. Tozer wrote of it 50 or more years ago. The church has surrendered her once lofty concept of God and has substituted it for one so low, so ignoble, as to be utterly unworthy of thinking, worshiping men and women. With our loss of the sense of majesty has come the further loss of awe and consciousness of the divine presence. We have therefore lost our spirit of worship and our ability to withdraw inwardly to meet God in adoring silence. How true is that? Adoring silence. We are beginning to learn about our Heavenly Father. One of the things we are learning is that He is not an old, doting heavenly grandfather who sits around nodding and winking and handing out $20 bills for you to buy another video game. The God of the Scriptures is our awesome, holy, glorious, loving Heavenly Father. A great deal of difference when painted in that light. When you think about the love of God, it's necessary these days that we explain or define what it does not mean. God is not one who sits in His heaven nodding and saying, no matter what, anything goes, because I love you. That wouldn't be love. That wouldn't be good for us. God is not saying, my love is so strong, so consistent, so deep, I'm willing to overlook any sinful thought, word, or deed you participate in. Doesn't matter. I love you. While I'm at it, He isn't saying, my love means that nothing you do will grieve me, because I care so much for you, I don't even notice it when you walk away. That is not an accurate understanding, in spite of what you may have learned or been taught. We're going to discover today what it means to say that God is love. In 1 John chapter 4, we read a statement that is just three words, and you may have heard them throughout your religious life or spiritual life. 1 John 4, verse 7, verse 8, you will read, God is love. Verse 8 concludes with the three words, God is love. That means this: He personifies unconditional love. Love permeates who He is and everything He does. His love is spontaneous. It is sacrificial. It is consistent. It is self-giving. It is active. It is full of understanding, but it is not absent from His other characteristics. You see, not only does 1 John tell us that God is love, verse 8, as well as verse 16 of this fourth chapter, back in chapter 1, I want you to notice in verse 5, we read, this is the message we have heard from Him and announced to you, that God is light. There's another three words to compare or contrast with God is love. The one who is loving, consistently, unconditionally loving, is also the God of light. And you will read at the end of the verse, in Him there is no darkness at all. That means not a trace of darkness, not a touch, not a hint, not a particle of unholiness or impurity. God is holy. God is just. God is pure. God is full of splendor. God is light. We must keep these two thoughts in balance. The one who is love is also light. His love reaches out, seeks us, and desires us. His love tempers His justice and His righteousness. His love prompts His grace to us. His love must never be separated from His other characteristics. It is an attribute of our Heavenly Father, and so I would add to my statement another word. What we think about God's love is the most important thing about us. We're all members of a family. You came from a family. Perhaps you have married and come into another family as well. Perhaps you've never married, or you're not now married. The point is, we understand family. So we understand the love in a family. Let's take you who are married. Perhaps I should say those of us who are married. We who are married have relationship with another individual like no other person on this earth. We love them, we want to believe, unconditionally. And sometimes we will even say that. The fact is, our love has limits. And sometime, as we have learned in these last few years, our love has to get tough. There are boundaries you don't cross, even though you are unconditionally loved. A wife would never say to her husband as he's on his way to a sales meeting in another city, "Hey, anything goes, sweetheart. No matter what you do, I love you." Whoa! Not anything goes. She says to him, in effect, "My love for you is deep, and I believe in you. Therefore, I know you'll remain faithful to me." There's a limit on that love, and it's balanced by the reminder that there needs to also be faithfulness. How about a parent's love for a child? Let's go there. We're all the children of someone. We have a father. We have a mother. Your mother or father may still be with you, maybe have gone, but you have a memory of being reared in the home of your parents. Leave 1 John and go to Hebrews chapter 12. Back a few books. Hebrews 12 will talk about the love of a father. And you will see love at work in a surprising way. And it will help us understand and define love. Hebrews 12, verse 6. Those whom the Lord loves, he disciplines. Look at that. Wait a minute. Those whom the Lord loves, he disciplines? Absolutely. In fact, if you read further, and we will, that's how we know we are his sons, we are his daughters. For those whom the Lord loves, he disciplines. He scourges every son whom he receives. It is for discipline that you endure. God deals with you as with sons. Now look at the question. For what son, we could even add, what daughter is there whom his father does not discipline? If you are without discipline, of which all have become partakers, then you are illegitimate children. You're not really sons. Furthermore, we had earthly fathers to discipline us, and we respected them. Shall we not much rather be subject to the Father of spirits and lived? They disciplined us for a short time as seemed best to them, but he disciplines us for our good, that we may share his holiness. All discipline for the moment seems not to be joyful, but sorrowful. Yet those who have been trained by it, afterwards it yields the peaceful fruit of righteousness. I believe those were some of my mother's and father's favorite verses of Scripture. I've used those verses in the early years of rearing our children. Now, I have some funny stories I could tell you about quoting verses like that. And I would sometimes say, and I learned not to say it as a result of a story I'm going to tell you, I would sometimes say to one of our children, "You know, to discipline you right now hurts me more than it does you." They always gave me that, "Yeah, really, look." Well, one occasion, our youngest daughter, Colleen, and I were on the way up the stairs. She had disobeyed and disobeyed and disobeyed again and again. And I said, "Come here, young lady." We were on our way up the stairs and the tears started. No one could cry quite like Colleen. And on the way up the stairs, my father's heart began to sort of, well, yield a little. And I remember the verse of Scripture, "The one whom a father loves, he disciplines." So I get to the top of the stairs and I walk in the room and I close the door, and that's those big crocodile eyes at me and says, "Daddy, you know?" And I said, "You know what, honey? You need to know this hurts me as much as it hurts you." She said, "Daddy, I've got a great idea. Don't do it, and both of us will be happier." So I stopped saying things like that. The truth is, it does pain the Father. It does grieve the Lord when we walk away from him. He's saddened over the fact that we make a foolish decision and walk in the flesh. And he's our Father. He loves us. He cares about us deeply and profoundly, but his love doesn't exist as a solitary virtue. He's also just. He's righteous. He's holy. Let me show you an example of the Father's unconditional love. Deuteronomy chapter 7. I love this verse of scripture. Deuteronomy 7, verses 6, 7, and 8. These words were spoken by Moses to the people of Israel, to the Hebrews. They have been through the wilderness. They are right on the verge of the promised land. He is delivering his swan song in this book of Deuteronomy. The word itself means second law. So it's a reiteration of the law. And he is assuring his people of the Father's love. Look at Deuteronomy 7, 6. You are a holy people to the Lord your God. The Lord your God has chosen you to be a people for his own possession out of all the peoples who are on the face of the earth. Now the verse I love. The Lord did not set his love on you nor choose you because you were more in number than any of the peoples, for you were the fewest of all peoples, but because the Lord loved you and kept the oath which he swore to your forefathers, the Lord brought you out by a mighty hand and redeemed you from the house of slavery from the hand of Pharaoh, king of Egypt. Isn't that great? Why does the Lord love us? Because he loves you. Remember when your parent, back to parents again, remember when your parents would say, I want you to do that. You'd say, why? Because I said so. And it never seemed to make sense. And I find it right here. Lord, why do you love me? Because I said so. In fact, there's nothing about you that draws me to you. There's nothing all that impressive, and I've seen you at your worst. But because I choose to love you, that is the sovereign act of God allowing his mercy to overrule his justice. Knowing we deserve the worst, he provides the best. And the people of Israel could remember over and over again, it's because the Lord chose to love them. On your way toward the New Testament, stop off at Jeremiah. It's one of the great prophets of the Old Testament. Just after Isaiah, you will come to Jeremiah. Chapter 31, verse 3. Jeremiah 31, verse 3. Here we are. The Lord appeared to him from afar, saying, I have loved you with an everlasting love. Therefore, I have drawn you with loving kindness. I want to linger here just long enough to remind you of a hymn that was written based on this. George Wade Robinson, back in the 19th century, was so moved when he read verse 3, I have loved you with an everlasting love, that he wrote that hymn, Loved with Everlasting Love, led by grace that love to know. Gracious Spirit from above, thou hast taught me it is so. Oh, this full and perfect peace, oh, this transport all divine, in a love which cannot cease, I am his and he is mine. Cannot cease. We're getting close to unconditional here, aren't we? It cannot cease. Before I turn to anything further, some of you are resisting the thought because you've not known unconditional love as long as you can remember. Tragically, some of you don't remember your parents telling you they loved you. Maybe it's been a long time since someone, another adult, has told you that they love you. I'll never forget while I was a part of the leadership at Dallas Seminary, one of our profs had written a major work on the book of Leviticus. I mean, it was a mother of all books on Leviticus. Let me put it that. I mean, he wrote more about Leviticus than Moses knew. And we had a chapel service and we were honoring him. And I was so moved when I saw him standing there so humble, and the publisher was there and everybody, student body, was sort of applauding. And I just stood up, and then people saw me standing up and realized I meant to. And so they stood up, and then they started applauding. And I walked up to the prof and I threw my arms around him, and I could tell by his response that was a new thing. And I whispered in his ear and I said, Dr. So-and-so, I want you to know how much I love you and respect you for your work. He wrote me a note that afternoon I wish I would have saved. I would be reading it right now because his words are much more eloquent than mine. He said, I want you to know that never in my adult life have I ever had another man to tell me he loved me. I was shocked. Shouldn't have been, but I was. I mean, I thought someone that brilliant, that capable, that effective in the classroom, surely there were people telling him they loved him. You need to hear today, God loves you. No, don't go there. I can just feel the resistance. You'd seen me last week. I don't care about last week, okay? Doesn't affect his love. The one who knows you the best loves you the most. God loves you. I mean, he never comes to the place where he says, well, that's it. That's the last time. Going to take you a long time to get back in my good graces. Shame on you. No. Look at it again. I have loved you with an everlasting love. In your darkest times, when you are, not only feel, but you are most unlovely, you really aren't all that loving to others. He would write you a note at that moment and tell you, listen, I love you right now. I love you. This morning, he says, I love you. I know all about your past. I know all of the things you have done, should have done, didn't do. I know the regrets. I know all the dark side. I know all the secrets. I love you. I love you, and I remind you of that today. Tonight, when you turn in, God is still saying, I love you. It's not a great thought. It's an everlasting love.

What we think about God is the most important thing about us. And today, Chuck Swindoll has given us something worth thinking about for the rest of our lives. God's love isn't sentimental, conditional, or fragile. It's everlasting, sovereign, and unshakable. And it's yours. To dig deeper into these truths, Insight for Living has an exclusive set of Bible study resources. 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

0: He didn't offer a suggestion. He hung on a cross and bled and died and rose again. That's not a metaphor, that's history. And that interference has changed every life that's ever truly reckoned with it. Here's what keeps me up at night. Millions of people are still running the wrong direction, and they don't know it. They're busy, they're sincere. Some of them are sitting in church every Sunday, but they've never had a real, personal, life-altering encounter with the cross we proclaim. 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And here's what I want you to understand as we approach June 30th. 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
3: 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How do you know whether someone is wise and understanding? Listen to the Bible from James 3. Let him show his wisdom by his good life, by deeds done in the humility that comes from wisdom. But if you harbor bitter envy and selfish ambition in your hearts, do not boast about it or deny the truth. Such wisdom does not come down from heaven, but is earthly, unspiritual, of the devil. For where you have envy and selfish ambition, there you find disorder and every evil practice. But the wisdom that comes from heaven is first of all pure, then peace-loving, considerate, submissive, full of mercy and good fruit, impartial, and sincere. Peacemakers who sow in peace raise a harvest of righteousness. From James 3, listen to the Bible. It's great for the soul.
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0: course, through our music and even some of those wonderful inserts from Max McLean. You can't pass up listening to that and engaging with God's word as he reads it. It's incredible. God's word's powerful, though, and that's what's behind it. It's not just the reading of it. It's the action of it. It is the living nature of the word. And we continue in the word now with The Alternative with Dr. Tony Evans right here on KHCB.
1: Don't be picking up no Ouija boards. Don't pick up the crystal balls. Your loved one has died, leave them alone.
2: Dr. Tony Evans says when you look for answers apart from God, you're asking for trouble.
1: What you do is you dabble in that which compromises, distracts you from the centrality of God.
2: This is The Alternative Broadcast, featuring the timeless biblical teachings from the archives of Dr. Tony Evans. Victims who fall for a scam often say it seemed right, but Dr. Evans says it's more important to be right. Today, he explains how our trusting nature can be a target for demons who distort the truth. Let's join him.
1: In understanding how demons work, you will get a better understanding of how to wage spiritual warfare. And so, I want to look at the program of demons. First of all, the demonic program is to promote Satan. The first thing that they promote of Satan is that demons promote Satan's doctrine. For example, in 1 Timothy chapter 4, it says, "But the Spirit expressly says that in the latter times, some will fall away from the faith, paying attention to deceitful spirits and doctrines of demons." Now, what I want you to notice about this passage is that the particular doctrine that demons propagate is that God is not good. You remember way back in the Garden of Eden, that was the argument of the devil. He was saying if God was good, he wouldn't keep you away from that tree. When the point is, God only says no to things that will hurt you. And so they want to undermine the goodness of God. Secondly, the satanic or demonic doctrine wants to undermine not only the goodness of God, it wants to undermine the Son of God. 2 Corinthians chapter 11. He wants to undermine Jesus Christ. Verse 3 says, "But I am afraid lest as the serpent deceived Eve by his craftiness, your mind should be led astray from the simplicity and purity of devotion to Christ." He goes on in verse 13 and says, "For such men are false apostles, deceitful workers, disguising themselves as apostles of Christ. And no wonder, for even Satan himself disguises himself as an angel of light." And so as an angel of light, he disguises himself. Therefore, it is not surprising if his servants also disguise themselves as servants of righteousness, whose end shall be according to their deeds. According to verse 3, they want to detract you from the simplicity and devotion of Christ. They also promote Satan's domination. Revelation chapter 16, verse 14. Satan wants to dominate. He wants to run the whole thing. Remember, he wanted to be like God. So, Revelation chapter 16, we see how demons assist him in that. Let's start with verse 13. "And I saw coming out of the mouth of the dragon," that's the devil, "and out of the mouth of the beast and out of the mouth of the false prophet, three unclean spirits like frogs. And they are spirits of demons performing signs, which go out to the kings of the whole world to gather them together for the great war of that great day, the Almighty." Satan wants to dominate the whole world. They seek to dominate nations through their leaders. We saw that in Daniel chapter 10, verses 13 and verse 20. You don't have to turn there, but it says that as Daniel was praying, trying to make contact with heaven, and as God was sending an answer by an angel, that the demons blocked the angel, Gabriel, from bringing God's answer to Daniel. And he did it in order to control the political realm of Persia. And so political leaders and nations are controlled by demonic influence. So demons promote Satan by doctrine, by destruction, by domination, also by distraction. Now, what do I mean? We have far too many Christians still picking up their paper, looking at their horoscope. Leviticus chapter 19, verse 30. "You shall keep my Sabbaths and revere my sanctuary. I am the Lord." Verse 31. "Do not turn to mediums or spiritists. Do not seek them out to be defiled by them. I am the Lord your God. Don't go by palm readers. Don't be picking up no Ouija boards. All right? Don't look to astrology. Don't measure the stars. Don't play the cards. Don't pick up the crystal balls. All of that is a denial that Jehovah is the Lord your God. Whenever you appeal, listen to me, to the created to do what is the prerogative of the Creator, you change gods. You are distracted from the true God. Look at chapter 20 of Leviticus, verse 6. As for the person who turns to mediums and the spiritist to play the harlot after them, I will also set my face against that person and will cut him off from among the people. In other words, when you dabble in the spirit world, when you dabble in that, what you do is you dabble in that which compromises, distracts you from, plays games with the centrality of God. Not only that, but look at Deuteronomy. I believe it is Deuteronomy 18, verse 9. And when you enter the land which the Lord your God gives you, you shall not learn to imitate the detestable things of those nations. Don't try to be like everybody else. There shall not be found among you anyone who makes his son or his daughter pass through the fire, or one who uses divination, one who practices witchcraft, or one who interprets omens, or a sorcerer, or one who casts a spell, or a medium, or a spiritist, or one who calls up the dead. If your loved one has died, leave him alone. God goes through the whole ball of wax. And then he ends and says, verse 12, for whosoever does these things is detestable to the Lord, and because of these things, the Lord your God will drive them out before you. To put it another way, when you add anything next to God and do not allow God to be only God, you lose the blessing of God. So demons promote Satan, but on the flip side of the coin, demons oppose God. They want to oppose God's position. Now, how do they do that? Through idolatry. Deuteronomy 32. Here's what he says, verse 17. They sacrifice to demons who were not God, to gods whom they have not known, new gods who came lately, whom your fathers did not dread. By the way, watch out for new gods. Okay? Anything new isn't God. In the beginning, God. So if it's new, it's not God. He says, though, that when they sacrificed to these idols, listen to this, they were in actuality sacrificing to demons. Now, they didn't see demons. They didn't think they were sacrificing to demons. But let me tell you this. Behind every idol is a demon. Now see, that's what you got to catch. You say, well, that's Old Testament. Well, let's turn to 1 Corinthians 10:20. But I say that the things which the Gentiles sacrifice, same as in the Old Testament, they sacrifice to demons and not to God. But I do not want you to become a partaker, a sharer in demons. You cannot drink the cup of the Lord and the cup of demons. You cannot partake of the table of the Lord and the table of demons. Or do we provoke the Lord to jealousy? We are not stronger than he, are we? Whenever you join your unsaved friends, your unsaved family members, your unsaved neighbors, whoever they are, in making their idols your idol, then you sit at the table of demons. And once you sit at the demon table, you lose the fellowship of the Lord. A person could become an idol so that you are dining at the table of a demon. It could be any number. It could be a house. It could be a car. It could be any number of things that is a demon. If you're single and you have a relationship with an unsaved person, okay? And I'm not just talking about a friendship, but you have an intimate relationship with an unsaved person. You are dining at the table of demons because you have chosen that person over God's specific instruction. And once you do that, you have now created a new God. You say, but I don't believe that person is God. You don't have to believe they're God. You just have to treat them as God. And you treat them as God when you choose them over God. And many of us would see a magnificent transformation in our life, in our experiences, if we would simply let God be God. And what he said in the Old Testament, he repeats in the New Testament. So the question is, which table are you dining at? Or are you trying to dine at two tables? Okay? Because to do so makes God jealous.
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1: Turn to the next to the last book of the New Testament, the book of Jude. And angels who did not keep their first or old domain, but abandoned their proper abode, he has kept in eternal bonds under darkness for the judgment of that great day. Just as Sodom and Gomorrah and the cities around them, since they, in the same way as these, indulged in gross immorality and went after strange flesh, are exhibited as an example in undergoing the punishment of eternal fire. Yet in the same manner, these men, they're just like the demons, also dreaming, defile the flesh and reject authority and revile angelic majesties. And then he goes on to, for the sake of time, and read verse 14. And about these also Enoch in the seventh generation from Adam prophesied, saying, behold, the Lord came with many thousands of his holy ones to execute judgment upon all and to convict all the ungodly of all their ungodly deeds, which they have done in an ungodly way, and of all the harsh things which ungodly sinners have spoken against him. These are grumblers, finding fault, following after their own lust. They speak arrogantly, flattering people for the sake of gaining an advantage. Smooth talking dudes. What he is saying here is that what demons want to promote is ungodliness, or they want to remove purity of life. Why do they want to remove purity of life? Because God's central characteristic is his holiness. All the way back to the book of Genesis, they are into impurity. And so every time man comes up with one impurity, they make it worse. Next, they oppose God's people. Remember, we wrestle not against flesh and blood, but we wrestle against principalities and powers and world forces. We wrestle against what? Angels. So what do they do? How do they oppose us? They slander us to God. Heaven is a perpetual courtroom where we are being slandered to God. Now, why would Satan and the demons slander us to God? To get a technical victory. They know God is holy. They know when we sin that God must judge sin. So they slander us. Did you see what so-and-so just thought or said? That was evil. Technical point in the courtroom. And when you trace this thing, as I have been all through the Bible, it's just one courtroom case. Just one long courtroom case involving the whole world. Satan went up to heaven about Job. And there is a constant coming to the bench because Satan knows God's character. And so he tries to accuse us. He is called in Scripture what? The accuser of the brethren. But the Bible says in 1 John that we have an advocate with the Father, Jesus Christ the righteous. Let me show you another way Satan opposes us through division. James chapter 3. Why don't you look at that? Verse 13. Who among you is wise and understanding? Let him show by his good behavior his deeds in the gentleness of wisdom. But if you have bitter jealousy and selfish ambition in your heart, do not be arrogant and so lie against the truth. This wisdom is not that which comes down from above, but is earthly, natural. Look at the next word. What does it say? Demonic. For where jealousy and selfish ambition exist, there is disorder and every evil thing. The demons know that God is an orderly God. He will not operate in disharmony, disunity. So he brings division through jealousy and selfish ambition. If you trace all of these marriage breakups we're experiencing, selfishness is at the root of it. It's not about who makes the most money. You can solve that problem. All you got to do is come up with a budget that both of you agree on. No matter who makes the most money, if you got a budget and both of you agree to operate by the budget and then anything outside of the budget you have to agree on before you spend, you solve that financial argument right there. You know, it's not about the budget. It's not about personality difference. Anybody you marry is going to be different. Well, we're not compatible. Well, you didn't think that when you were dating, right? Why? Because that's not the issue. The issue is that person is not the problem. And you wrestle against spirits in high places. And until somebody is willing to not be selfish, until somebody is willing to fight for unity, until we're willing to make the relationship bigger than my feelings, until I'm willing to give up my preferences, until I get to a place where it doesn't have to go my way all the time, there'll be constant divisions, then there'll be disorder, and God won't show up. God won't help. Now, my whole point here is that demons know what they're doing. They are not a house divided. Their strength is in their unity. They operate as one. And if you ever operate as one on any level, if you ever operate on oneness with God, and then you and God operate on oneness in your family, and then we and God operate on oneness in this church, there's no room for demons. Because demons have to divide in order to be successful. Well, let's look at one other passage. Great passage. You all know it. Let's look at it one more time. Romans chapter 8. He raises a question in verse 33. Who will bring a charge against God's elect? God is the one who justifies. He raises a very important question. It not only relates to our eternal security, it relates to our temporal blessing. Who will bring a charge that will interrupt the flow of God's goodness in my life? Who will bring a charge that will keep me from experiencing God's love in my day-to-day living? Who will bring a charge to keep Jesus Christ segregated from me in my spiritual experience? What can ruin me is the question. The answer, look at what he says. Verse 37. But in all these things, because of him who loved us, we are not just conquerors, we are more than conquerors. Now, how can you be more than a winner? Okay? Well, there's a possibility of being more than a winner. If you win a football game in overtime because you kick a field goal, you're a winner. You're a three-point winner. But now, at the end of the game, the score is 72-0, you call a big time. That's a slaughter. That's the concept here. But again, you say, but that's good for men, but how am I going to be an overcoming winner? No, that's not what it says. Look, I am convinced, verse 38, that neither death nor life nor angels nor, get this, principalities, not the demon force, the demon world, not even that. Now get the rest of it. Nor things happening in my life right now, present. Nor things that I don't know is going to happen tomorrow, next year, next decade, next century, things to come. Nor powers, nor height or depth or any other created thing shall be able to estrange me, separate me from the love of God, which is in Christ Jesus our Lord. If you are a winner, start thinking like a winner, start living like a winner, so you'll be a winner. You'll lose every time if you don't know who you are in Christ and that you are already a winner. Not only in heaven, he says things present over demons. Can't be talking about in heaven because there won't be any demons there. Over the demonic world has no authority over you. It's going to try to influence you. It's going to try to tempt you. It's going to try to defeat you. But it has no ultimate authority over you. You are super conquerors.
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1: 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I'm going to say a little prayer. I want you to pray it after me, but you've got to mean it for yourself. Lord Jesus, I'm a sinner, and I know I need a Savior because I can't save myself. So right now, I trust you alone because you died for me and arose for me to be my sin bearer. You are now my substitute. And I'm believing you to forgive my sin and to give me eternal life. Thank you for the free gift of salvation that you have given to me. Help me to live a life to please you. In Jesus' name, amen. Welcome to the family, and we'll keep ministering to you for your spiritual growth through our broadcast. 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

0: 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The Alternative with Dr. Tony Evans there, taking on some of the dark things in our culture. But boy, I love it because some of those things have infiltrated our churches. 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Of course, if you ever miss it, what do? 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So grateful for you tuning in today. So grateful for your presence always. And stay tuned. We've got more wonderful things coming your way in the next few minutes. 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
2: 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Here's attorney David Gibbs Jr.
1: Pastor Mark was completely perplexed. 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
0: 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Psalm 121, 1 and 2. I will lift up my eyes to the mountains. 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
6: It's 78 and cloudy. Wind is from the south-southeast at 5 to 10 miles per hour. Today, thunderstorms with a high in the low 80s. Tonight, thunderstorms with a low in the mid-70s. Then tomorrow, thunderstorms with a high in the upper 80s. Tomorrow night, thunderstorms with a low in the upper 70s. It's 78 and cloudy.

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1: People who are courageous, people who take responsibility for their lives, people who do the next thing that God has called them to do, they may be filled with fear, but as good old John Wayne says, they saddle up any

0: This is Ben Young, senior pastor of Second Baptist Church. Our goal has always been to win people to Jesus Christ, walk alongside of them, and then worship together. I've met so many people over the years whose lives have been changed by the simple truth of the grace of God. It's amazing how God's truth moves through the hearts of those that hear His word. And I don't believe that you're here today by accident. It's my hope and prayer that this message will meet you right where you are.
1: Many moons ago, one of my daughters was about 4 years old, and she was sitting there in the family room, and I can't remember what the deal was. I think there's some toys on the floor, and I just said, hey, sweetheart, you need to pick up your toys and take them upstairs to your room. And she looked at me and said, "You're not the boss of me." And I said, "Well, no, actually, I am your boss, sweetheart." She goes, "No, you're not. God's my boss." I said, "Okay, I agree with that. God is your boss, but God is also my boss. And because God is my boss, He told me that I am to be your boss until you get older. So take your toys and take them upstairs." About 15 minutes passed. She was obedient and compliant. And I see her back downstairs, and she's in a chair, and she's just kind of kicking her legs up in the air. And she's looking at herself as she's kind of kicking her legs as she's kind of leaning back in the chair. And she looks at me and she says, "I'm the boss of my legs." And I said, "Yes, sweetheart, you are." And I've told that story many times before, and usually I'll kind of come out of it and say, "Well, isn't that just like people? Aren't we, don't we want to be the boss? Don't we want to be in charge? We don't want anyone to be an authority over us." And I'll kind of go off and go my merry way in that particular message. But as I've thought about that story, I think that actually what my very young, naive daughter was getting into is actually pretty profound. I think what she was saying by that statement, that she's the boss of her legs, actually was a pretty good commentary on the human condition. And I'll tell you what that is in just a few minutes. We spend way too much time blaming. We spend way too much time pointing the finger. We waste precious energy, the life that God has given us, by not taking responsibility. We don't get on with our lives. We don't grow from our past. We don't lay it on the line because we're stuck in the blame game. And today we're going to look at strategies of combating the blame game. And it's connected to that story I told you earlier about my daughter. But to do that, we've got to look at what I think is the most influential cultural conditions in our world for the past 100 years. And it's known as the existential movement. So we exist as a person, as a man or a woman, and we have a will. We have a choice. We are not deterministic atoms and molecules in motion. We have a choice as human beings. We have a will, or to put it as my four-year-old daughter said, "I'm the boss of my legs." Your will controls the mind, which makes your legs go up in the air. We have a will. So you have Christian existentialists who would say, "Hey, we've got to choose and leap towards God to authenticate our lives." You have others who are existentialists and say, "Hey, you've got to find some other choice, some other authentic way to make your existence meaningful." So both strands of existentialism, whether they're Christian or atheistic, would definitely believe that we as human beings are responsible for our own lives. You are responsible for your life. I am responsible for my life. I mean, in this gathering here today, we have people from all different countries around the world, all different languages, all different backgrounds, all different family stories, all different pains and sufferings and triumphs, and all these things. We're all very different. We all have different cards that God has dealt to us in our lives. A lot of those cards we could not control. But we have a responsibility. You have a responsibility for your life. We have a will. We are willful beings. So as we work through the blame, as we work through the shame, one of the ways we work through it is to take responsibility for your own life. Most existentialists would agree on that point. That's a necessity. Now, coming out of that, we come to our life coach, Jesus Christ. Well, our passage today is in John, in the book of John. And in John, we can see Jesus is meeting with his disciples. And it is about to go down. Things are about to take a pretty dark turn for Jesus, a pretty dark turn for his disciples. And Jesus, as the ultimate life coach, is trying to prepare them for what is going to happen next. Here's what he says. He says, "Do you now believe?" He replied. Because he said, "A time is coming, and in fact, the time has come when you will be scattered, each to your own home. You will leave me all alone, yet I am not alone, for my Father is with me. I have told you these things so that in me you may have peace. In this world, you will have trouble." Other translations say, "You will have sorrows." Other translations say, "You will have tribulations. You will have oppression. You will have trials." All of that is to be expected. M. Scott Peck started off his best-selling book, The Road Less Traveled, as these words: life is difficult. I was talking to a friend this week who is a Buddhist, and I had to remind my Buddhist friend, what is the first principle of Buddhism? Life is suffering. Jesus said the same thing. In this world, you will have suffering. You will have trouble. You will have trials. But then he says this, "But take courage, for I have overcome the world." Take courage, he says. Take heart, for I have overcome the world. What is courage? John Wayne gives one definition. Courage is being scared to death and saddling up anyway. I like that. People say, "Well, I'm not courageous. I've got too much fear that's holding me back. I'm too afraid. I'm too timid." People who are courageous, people who take responsibility for their lives, people who do the next thing that God has called them to do, they may be filled with fear, but as good old John Wayne says, they saddle up anyway. What does that look like? Well, if you read in the Gospels, Matthew, Mark, Luke, and John, you'll see a familiar title given to Jesus. Familiar title. And that title is the Son of David. Son of David. Why is that important? Why was it important that you connect Jesus Christ to the Son of David? Why did Jesus have to be in the bloodline of David? Well, there are many reasons, but one of the reasons, I think, is when you think about David, all kinds of stories and images pop into your mind. But I think my favorite story of David has to be when he was a shepherd boy. And his brothers were out fighting the war. They were fighting the Philistines. And David was the youngest. He was the baby of the family. And for those of you who are not the baby and you have baby siblings, you know that the rules are different. They're just different. So I don't know if David had the different rules or not, but he was overlooked. And at the time, there was a giant by the name of Goliath that was threatening Israel. He was a Philistine. He was mocking them. He was cursing at them. He was saying, "Hey, I will give you the ultimate challenge. We don't need our armies to fight against one another. I will represent the Philistines. You find a man who will represent Israel, and we'll represent each other in this match." No one wanted to face Goliath. David was simply a courier. He was out, going to, get some sandwiches, right? And he was delivering these sandwiches to the front lines to his brothers who needed some food. And he heard Goliath and the threats of Goliath and the mockings and the cursings of Goliath. And David said, "Hey, I'll take him on." He said, "Are you kidding? You're not a warrior. You're not in our armor. You're not ready to take on Goliath." He said, "Hey, when I've been out, being a shepherd, I've fought lions and bears and I've taken them on. And I know that God is with me. I will fight this giant." So they give David, this teenager, all this armor, and he's kind of just clunking around. He feels so uncomfortable in it because it's simply not who he is. He says, "I can't do this." Takes the armor off, gets 5 stones and a slingshot. And he walks to this giant as he's standing in the shadow of Goliath, as he is breathing down threats and cursings and mockings. And David takes on the giant. Knocks him to the ground. Knockout. Game over. Jesus, our life coach, is a son of David. David was a man of great courage. It takes courage to face down the giant. How about you? How about you today? Is there a giant in your life? Is there something or someone that you fear facing so much and you don't know what to do? You're quaking in your boots. What is that giant in your life? What are you afraid of? What is it you don't want to deal with? You don't want to take the responsibility. So you're scared, and so you blame, and you duck, and you hide. I believe our life coach is telling us here today to take courage. Take courage and face down your giant. Often think about Paul. Paul's the guy who wrote a lot of the letters in the New Testament. Paul's an interesting chap. Really is. When you look at his career and what he did and what he went through, it's just quite amazing. He was brilliant. Let's just say he was trained at the Harvard of his day. He was a very powerful person. He was a member of the Sanhedrin. He had a lot of power. He had a lot of privilege where he grew up in Tarsus. He was a man of the world, very brilliant, very passionate, very driven. And Paul was at first, he was a persecutor of Christians. He was a persecutor of Christians. He would have them thrown in jail. He would have them executed. That's what he was passionate about in his life. But God changed his life, changed his heart, and he turned around. Now, when he turned around, it wasn't like, "Oh, happy day, Paul, welcome to the family." No, all the other disciples, can you imagine the Christians? I don't know about that. So they were very hesitant to accept Paul into the Christian fold because Paul's the one who put my brother in jail. Paul's the one who approved the killing of my cousin. So they didn't want to deal with Paul. And then his own tribe that he had left from the Sanhedrin and his Jewish brothers, they were like, "You betrayed us. What do you mean you're following this Jesus guy as a Messiah?" But Paul somehow went out into his world and went out into his calling, took responsibility for his life, and was a man of great character and a man of great courage. Think about the shame that he had to deal with. Think about the voices that were telling him he's not good enough to be following Christ. He's not good enough to be a missionary. He's not good enough to start churches. He's not good enough. Can you imagine the voices he had to ignore to do what he did? If you look in the book of Acts, there's a great story of Paul and Barnabas that are there. And in this kind of this Greek area, and there's a guy there who's lame, that can't walk. And Paul speaks the word, and this guy is healed. I mean, a guy who cannot walk all of a sudden can walk. So all the Greeks here in this city, right, in Lystra, they're like, "Man, this is amazing. Man, Barnabas, You're like Zeus come down to earth. Paul, you're like Hermes, not the designer, but the God who's come down to earth, right? These Greeks didn't have a category for God and Jesus. It doesn't mean anything to them. All I know was, hey, there's this person that can't walk. Now they can walk within their particular religion and their worldview was, huh, the gods must come down to earth. Zeus is here. Hermes is here. Let's worship them. Let's worship them. Let's sacrifice to Paul and to Barnabas. And so they start sacrificing to them. And Paul runs into the crowd and says these words. I love this. He says, no. What are you doing? We are only too human like you. Don't worship us. I didn't heal this guy. Are you kidding me? That was God. And then there's a strange twist in the story, which I really don't understand. I don't understand what happened. But some of the people that Paul had betrayed, his fellow countrymen, came down in and they somehow turned the crowd that wanted to worship Paul and Barnabas as rock stars, as healers, as God's turned earth, they turned this crowd against Paul and Barnabas in such a way that they begin to persecute them and try to physically assault them. They start persecuting Paul and Barnabas. And look what happens here. Acts 14:19. So they stoned Paul and dragged him outside the city, thinking he was dead. How's that for hijinks? 1 minute you're on top of the world, everything's going your way, and then the next minute the crowd turns against you and they're beating you, they're kicking you, they're taking up these big huge rocks and hurling them at you, and you're cornered and they break him down and boom, he falls flat on the canvas, he falls down on the dirt, and they drag him outside of the city and they just plop him there. This guy's dead. I'm sure there are bruises and contusions just throbbing from his body and open wounds and blood and mud. It's not a pretty scene. I think he's dead. They leave him alone to die. Something happens. Check out verse 20. But after the disciples had gathered around him, he got up and went back into the city. Can you see that? Broken, bloody, muddy, limping, Paul gets back up off the ground and walks into the city that he just left, that was persecuting him, that nearly took his life. You gotta love Paul. It takes courage to get yourself up off the floor and go back into the city and go back into the grind and go back into the trials and go back into the place that nearly took your life. It takes courage. It takes courage. When you look at the story too of both David and Paul, they also had two things factored in here. One thing was, though they stood up and exhibited great courage as individuals, they were also, first of all, men who were in community. They were in community. They had a band of brothers. The disciples surrounded Paul. Then he got back up and went back into the city. David had his brothers, he had his family, he had the army that was with him. They were in community. And second of all, they were men who knew their coach. They knew their God. They knew the source of their strength and the source of their courage. Maybe you're thinking, well, that's all fine and good, but I'm not a biblical character. I'm not David, I'm not Goliath, I'm definitely not Paul. I'm just a normal guy, I'm just a normal girl. And that is true. All of us here are all too human. But all of us here have giants that we are facing in our lives. And the question is, how will you face your giant? Will you face your giant? Will you face your fear with courage? All of us will have times in our life when you get knocked down to the ground, you get knocked down to the floor where you're bleeding and bruised and hurting. And the question is, will you get yourself up off the floor? Will you get off the canvas and go back and face your life, your troubles again? This week I was driving by a cemetery, and as I drove past it going about 40 miles an hour, I thought about that. It's, you know, we don't like to drive past cemetery. We don't like to hang out at cemeteries, right? That's, we don't want to think about that. But if you go to almost any cemetery in our country, you'll find a lot of different names. You'll find a lot of different numbers representing dates, a lot of different tombstones and monuments and all. You'll find all kind of stuff. But on almost every grave, you'll find the one thing they all have in common, right? That's the dash. Everyone has a dash. And that dash represents their life. That dash will represent your life and my life. And so the question is, what will you do with your dash? How will you live your dash? Because our coach says, live it with courage. He says, take courage, face your giants, get up off the floor, take courage, because I have overcome the world.
0: 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Maybe you have some questions about the Christian life, what it's all about, or perhaps you're looking for a church home, a place where you can learn more about God's word and find a sense of community. 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
2: If we are to remember our home above, wherever we find ourselves on the earth below, we need to hear from our King, do we not? 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
2: Friends, we need the Word of God at the center of our lives. We need the Word of God at the center of our homes, with our families in one way or the other. Friends, how we need to hear the voice of the living God, how we need to feed on His Word, how we need to help one another to do so, because the gaze of our heart, isn't this true? It slips down from heaven to earth below by default. And as that happens, when that happens, we are so much more susceptible to discouragement and disillusionment, to temptation and to sin. You and I, when we pause to consider it, we know full well that shifting our focus from the things of this world to the things above will take some kind of initiative, some kind of strategy. And here I think, you know, we don't turn to a magic formula. We're always looking for the special magic formula, and there isn't one here. We don't find some mysterious insight that only the insider can know. No, here we turn actually to the bread and butter of the Christian life. We actually return to basics. And the main engine here, it is the Word of God. It's God's own voice. As we hear Him speak in the Scriptures, it's His Word that turns our attention heavenward and reminds us of who it is that we are and where it is that we belong.
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1: 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When our world is in upheaval, you can always know God has a purpose. Here's Nancy DeMoss Wahlgemuth.
3: God will do whatever he has to do, whatever it takes, in order to bring his enemies to submission, to glorify his name, and to deliver those who take refuge in him.
1: This is Revive Our Hearts with Nancy DeMoss Wahlgemuth, co-author of You Can Trust God to Write Your Story. For Tuesday, June 16th, I'm Dana Gresh. So for the last couple of weeks, we've been walking through Psalm 46 with Nancy. Through these episodes, Nancy's invited us into God's comfort for when the storms of life rage all around us. As Nancy was recording, it seemed fitting that thunder was literally sounding outside. You may even hear that in the recording. It's time to unpack even more from Psalm 46 together as we continue to remember the God who is our fortress. Here's Nancy DeMoss Wahlgemuth.
3: Let me begin at verse 1, and then today we're going to focus on verses 8 and 9 in these last couple days in the psalm. God is our refuge and strength, a very present help in trouble. Therefore, we will not fear. Though the earth gives way, though the mountains be moved into the heart of the sea, though its waters roar and foam, though the mountains tremble at its swelling. There is a river, verse 4, whose streams make glad the city of God, the holy habitation of the Most High. God is in the midst of her. She shall not be moved. God will help her when morning dawns. Verse 6, the nations rage, the kingdoms totter. He utters his voice, the earth melts. And here the refrain, verse 7, the Lord of hosts is with us. The God of Jacob is our fortress. We said that some people think this verse was intended to be a refrain repeated by the people as they read this psalm. So the Lord of hosts is with us. The God of Jacob is our fortress. Why don't you say that with me, with conviction? The Lord of hosts is with us. The God of Jacob is our fortress. And then we come to verses 8 and 9. Come, behold the works of the Lord, how he has brought desolations on the earth. He makes wars cease to the end of the earth. He breaks the bow and shatters the spear. He burns the chariots with fire. Now, what in the world is all that about? Let's just take it a phrase at a time and unpack it, okay? Come. It's an invitation. It's for you. It's for me. Behold, there's something we're supposed to look at. We're supposed to gaze upon it. There's a sight that we're supposed to see. Behold the works of the Lord. The works of the Lord. These are powerful, awesome works that are going to be described here. And essentially what we're going to see described is the total destruction of the enemy army. Remember we said that there was an enemy, perhaps the Assyrian army coming against Jerusalem? And the people of Israel, the people of Judah would have had no way to escape, no way to deal with this. They would have been decimated had God not intervened supernaturally. So they're going to see God intervene on their behalf in destroying the enemy army. This is the miraculous deliverance of God's people. That's an amazing work. Come, behold the works of the Lord. Look at his judgments. Look at how he destroys ultimately those who oppose him and his ways. Now, the ultimate outcome in this passage is not war, but peace. He makes wars cease to the end of the earth. But the process by which he brings peace about is judgment. Desolations. He has brought desolations on the earth. So you see here something that is it's two sides of a coin that you see many times in the scripture. That is, God wants to bring salvation for his people, those who put their trust in him as their refuge. But God does that while at the same time bringing judgment on those who reject him. All through the scripture, you'll see salvation and judgment juxtapositioned with each other. You cannot have salvation without judgment. And where there is judgment, there will always be salvation. So here within two verses, you have he has brought desolations on the earth. That's judgment of the enemy, his opponents. And he makes wars cease to the end of the earth. That's God's redemptive work, his deliverance of his people. So the outcome is that he's going to make war cease, but he's going to do that by a process of judgment. And that is not going to be a pretty sight. It's not going to be pleasant, but it's an important part of God's works. And so we're challenged to behold the works of the Lord and to see how God has brought desolations on the earth. The word desolation is a Hebrew word that means waste, ruin, astonishment, consternation, or horror. Someone else has described desolations this way: things that stop the heart. It's like, oh! You can hardly breathe when you see the desolations that at times God brings on the earth as part of his great redemptive purposes to bring ultimate peace to the earth. Now, how does that work? Well, we've seen in this passage that the nations are raging. They are setting out to destroy the people of God. And what we see in these desolations is that God's enemies experience the very destruction that they tried to bring upon God's people. You see that? They tried to desolate Jerusalem, and God says, no, I'm going to protect Jerusalem, my people, my city, and I'm going to desolate you. I'm going to bring you to destruction. And in this passage, we're urged to carefully observe the effects of God's judgments. Desolations on the earth should bring the whole world to stand in awe of God. That's the purpose of desolations. All who oppose him should be terrified when they see his astonishing acts of desolation in this world, as they realize what awaits them if they continue on their course and do not repent. At the same time that the world is being terrified as they see the acts of God, the desolating acts of God, those who trust God should take heart and not be afraid of the most fierce forces that are arrayed against God's people. Because they know that in God's time and way, those who oppose God will not stand. They will be destroyed. The enemy is not going to win in the long run. And so we have no need to fear. Oh, they're going to get us. They're going to destroy all the Christians. They're going to take over the world. Don't be afraid. Stand still. See the salvation of the Lord. And he does that by judging those who seek to bring desolation on his people. So God delivers his people from peril by means of these desolations or these judgments on his enemies. Let me give you an example. Remember when God was wanting to deliver his people out of Egypt? They'd been slaves there for 400 years. What did God use as part of the deliverance process to get the Israelites out of Egypt? He brought the plagues, desolations that devastated the land and the people of Egypt. And then we read in Exodus 12 about the final plague. It was a tough one. Come behold the works of the Lord, how he has brought desolations on the earth. Now, nobody likes talking about judgment. God doesn't like talking about judgment. I don't like talking about judgment, but we have to talk about it. Yes. Because there's no salvation without judgment. Yes. Exodus 12, at midnight, the Lord struck down all the firstborn in the land of Egypt. From the firstborn of Pharaoh who sat on his throne to the firstborn of the captive who was in the dungeon and all the firstborn of the livestock. And Pharaoh rose up in the night, he and all his servants and all the Egyptians. And there was a great cry in Egypt, for there was not a house where someone was not dead. Horrific. But that desolation was a part of the process of God showing himself to be righteous and just and holy and a deliverer of his people. Now, God would have delivered the Egyptians if they would have repented and turned to him. But they didn't. So they reaped destruction, as a result of which God delivered his people out of Egypt. You see something similar when you come to the Red Sea crossing not many days later. The Lord saved Israel that day from the hand of the Egyptians. That's salvation. And Israel saw the Egyptians dead on the seashore. That's judgment. Salvation and judgment. Israel saw the great power that the Lord used against the Egyptians. So the people feared the Lord and they believed in the Lord and in his servant Moses. Psalm 76, verse 9, talks about God who arose to establish judgment to save all the humble of the earth. Judgment is one of the means by which God brings about salvation of his elect. Desolations on the earth. I've been reading in my quiet time recently through the book of Revelation and following along with a book published by our friends at Moody Publishers by John Walvoord on the book of Revelation. And he talks about the judgments and desolations of Revelation 6. We read that passage or part of it earlier in this series. And those end time desolations and judgments that are talked about, earthquakes and stars falling out of the sky and sun turning to blood and just these great horrific desolations. And John Walvoord has this to say about those judgments. The God who sits on the throne in heaven is in complete control of what transpires on earth. The events happening on earth, no matter how frightening and devastating, are neither haphazard nor random. They are ordered by the one seated on his throne. Heaven rules on earth. God's people are to view what is happening on earth from God's viewpoint rather than from man's. You see, God will do whatever he has to do, whatever it takes, in order to bring his enemies to submission, to glorify his name, and to deliver those who take refuge in him. He will do whatever it takes to accomplish his eternal purposes and to be exalted throughout the earth. He knows what he's doing. So even when he brings desolations on the earth, don't second guess him. Don't resist him. You may not understand him. From our vantage point here on earth, it may not make sense. But know that he has a purpose and there is a sense and that God is at work even through desolations. Now, verse 8 tells us that God has brought desolations on the earth. But we come now to verse 9 and it tells us what he intends to accomplish through that. He makes wars cease to the end of the earth. He breaks the bow and shatters the spear. He burns the chariots with fire. God establishes peace and brings wars to an end by destroying all the enemy's weapons and bringing all nations into submission to his sovereign rule. And we read about this in 2 Kings 19 earlier, where we saw that the Lord went out through the night and destroyed 185,000 soldiers in the Assyrian army. And when the Israelites woke up the next morning, all those dead bodies strewn around, God brought desolation on the earth in order to redeem and rescue his people. He is the Prince of Peace. In God's time and his way, he will overcome the opposition and he will make all wars to cease throughout the earth. And let me say, it's not just the wars that are in the big world, but it's the wars that are in your little world. Wars that are waged against you, designed to bring you to ruin. The battle you are in will not go on forever. As Isaiah 34 says, no weapon that is formed against you shall succeed. This verse, verse 9 of chapter 46, he makes war cease, he breaks the bow, he shatters the spear, he burns the chariots with fire. It envisions the day when God will defeat every enemy that resists him. He will disarm the enemy, and he will reign forever and ever. Hallelujah.
4: Hallelujah.
3: He makes wars to cease. Now, in that phrase, we should not picture God as some grand secretary of state who travels the world trying to negotiate peace by means of peace talks or treaties. What you should picture here is God stepping into the situation and taking over. The opposition has no choice but to surrender. He makes peace. He makes war cease. Derek Kidner, in his commentary on Psalms, says, although the outcome is peace, the process is judgment. The reassuring words, he makes wars cease, are set in a context not of gentle persuasion, but of a world devastated and forcibly disarmed. He speaks of tranquility on the far side of judgment. You see, we want the outcome, but we don't trust God to do what it takes to get to the outcome. The desolations, that messes with our minds. And lost people use us against God. How could God do this? God is doing this because he is a God of mercy and justice, a God of love and grace, but a God who will not be mocked. Yes. Judgment and salvation both come from our God. You know, we can see this played out in our own personal lives and experiences. And a friend of mine last week or so, who knew that I was teaching through this passage, sent me an email. She said I could share, and I just thought it illustrated at a very personal level how God uses desolations ultimately to make wars to cease. Let me read to you what she said. Many of us have had those moments where we said to ourselves, oh no, I am just like my mom. She said, for me, it was my 30th birthday. Up until that time, although a Christian, I struggled with a root of bitterness, mostly against my mom. But also, though I never would have admitted it, even to myself, against God. You see, God gave my mom Christian parents. They weren't perfect parents, because no parent is, but they did teach her about Christ. In her teens, my mom chose to rebel, and her sin had devastating consequences in her children's lives. Emotional and physical abuse was our norm, mostly through the men in her life. She failed to protect us from them. And so I thought, did God? But on that 30th birthday, God spoke healing into my soul by bringing me face to face with the realization that while for the most part I am quiet and easygoing, deep inside of me lurks the same rebellious, prideful attitude of self-sufficiency that separated my mother from the God who loved her. And that proud attitude ultimately destroyed her. In allowing me to be born into difficult circumstances, God blessed me in ways I only dimly understand. He brought me to the end of myself early in life. And when I got there, my Savior, who loves me beyond comprehension, was waiting for me. God brought / allowed desolation into my life through the sin of the adults to whom he gave the responsibility to love and protect me. But he used that very desolation to make wars to cease between him and me by showing me graphically where my rebellious spirit would lead me if I gave it free rein. You see the progression there? Desolations can turn you against God, can make you bitter. But once you see that desolations are part of God's means of making wars to cease, then you can bless the Lord. And you can come to view even those desolations as a blessing. Well, the scripture says, come behold the works of the Lord, how he has brought desolations on the earth. He makes wars cease to the end of the earth. He breaks the bow and shatters the spear. He burns the chariots with fire. The powerful weapons of God's enemies are no match for God. They're like matchsticks. He disarms his opponents. He strips them of their power. You know, 2,000 years ago, God brought the ultimate desolation on the earth. That's the day that God placed his son on a Roman cross and poured out on his only beloved son the wrath and judgment that we deserved. So great was that desolation that at noon that day, the sun refused to shine, and the day turned to darkness. At the end of that day, a great earthquake shook the rocks, opened up tombs, desolations on the earth. But as a result of striking his own heart with such desolation, God has made wars to cease. And you see it all through the scripture, Romans 5, since we have been justified by faith, we have peace with God through our Lord Jesus Christ. For while we were enemies, we were reconciled to God by the death of his son. Desolation makes wars to cease. Ephesians 2, for he himself is our peace, who has made us both one, Jew and Gentile, and has broken down in his flesh the dividing wall of hostility, that he might create in himself one new man in place of the two, so making peace. Desolations on the earth, result is peace. Hebrews 2 tells us that through death, Jesus destroyed the one who has the power of death, that is the devil, so that he could deliver all those who through fear of death were subject to lifelong slavery. Awful desolation that God brought about at Calvary. But what was the result? The enemy was disarmed. Powerless. Rendered powerless so that we could experience the peace of God. Through that desolation at the cross, he now breaks the power of canceled sin and sets the prisoner free.
1: That's Nancy DeMoss Wohlgemuth. She's been giving hope to anyone who feels like the battle they're in will last forever. She'll be right back to pray. But first, when you fill your mind with God's word like we've done today, it really will lead to life transformation. In fact, one of our listeners contacted us. She wanted to testify of how Revive Our Hearts had impacted her life. She said, God is healing my life from poor choices I've made. 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This ministry doesn't have the power to bring about the kind of healing that she's talking about, not on our own. Our team needs God's wisdom, his strength. 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Be still and know that I am God. That phrase gets repeated in hushed tones in many churches, but Nancy DeMoss Wohlgemuth shows how that phrase was probably originally delivered in a strong, commanding voice. Find out why tomorrow when Nancy picks up our study of Psalm 46. And now here she is to close us in prayer.
3: So, oh Lord, though we wouldn't choose the desolations, though we wouldn't write the script that way, we thank you that you're writing the script. And that even in incomprehensible desolations on this earth, we see your hand. And we see the ultimate outcome that you make wars to cease in our hearts, between us and you, and on this earth. And for that, we give you thanks. Amen.
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5: Did you know there's something called the Global Happiness Score? 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So the Global Happiness Score comes from a survey called the World Happiness Report, and it comes from surveys conducted over 140 countries. At the heart of their data is one standardized question. Imagine a ladder with steps from 0 to 10, where 0 is the worst possible life and 10 is the best possible life. Which step do you personally feel you're on right now? Can you guess what the average numerical answer is across the globe? It's only 5.5. The United States is ranked 24th overall with a score of 6.7. But hey, there's good news. 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Dr. Mark Jobe is preaching about it today on the program Bold Steps. 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
7: After I graduated from high school, I enlisted in the Air Force. I fell in with guys who used drugs and hated authority. Before long, I adopted their drug habits and their attitudes. I lost a stripe and pay, giving me more ammunition for complaints. Each time I was reprimanded, I resented authority more. I was hoping for a discharge and didn't care how I got it. Finally, I went AWOL, planning to go to Canada. But I chickened out on the 28th day and returned to base, where I faced court-martial. I was sent to a retraining group in Denver, and there I began to seriously consider my options. After 90 days, a group of us were sent to a Christian center in Colorado Springs, where I learned that drugs are a doorway to sorcery, not a path to God. They prayed for me. Back on base, another airman invited me to lunch. He also took me to church. He explained that it isn't enough to know about salvation. We have to reach out and take what God offers. By the time I transferred to a base in Maine, I was reading the Bible regularly, and my need for drugs or alcohol was gone. I received Christ as my Savior. Not long after that, I met Joanne, who also loves the Lord, and we were married. God has a plan for your life, too, that begins at the cross. I like being under His authority. Trust Him and see how your life changes. I'm Gary Smith. If the Son, therefore, shall make you free, ye shall be free indeed.
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8: Hi, I'm Dawn Ray, and I have the honor of serving KHCB from 1 to 3 p.m. every weekday afternoon. This Father's Day, a big shout-out to my husband of almost 34 years, Ben May. What a stalwart for our family he has been. He loves Jesus, God's Word. He loves me and our three kids. In our house, we call him Mr. Wonderful. Happy Father's Day, Ben. You're the best. And happy Father's Day to you from all of us here at KHCB.
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12: It's 79 and cloudy. Wind is from the south-southeast at 5 to 10 miles per hour. Today, thunderstorms with a high in the low 80s. Tonight, thunderstorms with a low in the mid-70s. Then tomorrow, thunderstorms with a high in the upper 80s. Tomorrow night, thunderstorms with a low in the upper 70s. It's 79 and cloudy.
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14: We can get depressed and throw up our arms and say, why God? Why me? Why now? What did I do? Or in the middle of those troubles, we can look to God and say, God, I know you have a plan because you have something bigger and better that you're going to bring me through in the midst of all this.

0: Welcome to Bold Steps with Pastor Mark Job, President of Moody Bible Institute and Senior Pastor of New Life Community Church in Chicago. I'm Wayne Shepherd. Today's practical lesson is about those who are able to maintain their joy in difficult circumstances and how they're able to do that. Mark, you're using Paul as an example here in Philippians.
1: You know, Wayne, we can't just turn on the joy button.
0: No.
1: It's a little bit more complicated than that, but there are practices that we can begin to implement that help us choose joy. Mm-hmm. And so today we're talking about practices of people that choose joy.
0: And we're starting in Philippians chapter 1, about verse 12, as we go through this passage with Mark.
1: Let me say two things before we get into this message. Number one, there is no such thing as a grim Christian or follower of Jesus. Sometimes people have this mentality that followers of Jesus have this sad-looking face, almost as though they had lemon juice for breakfast. And that the sadder you are, the more puckered up your face is, the more spiritual you are. And oftentimes in movies of Jesus, Jesus always seems sad. Never laughs, never smiles, always has this big, deep tone of sadness and sobriety upon him. And I think we got that all wrong. Because the truth is that joy is a fruit of the Spirit, and anybody that has the Spirit inside of them is going to have joy. I think Christians laugh a lot, enjoy a lot. They have an inner delight inside of them, and there's no such thing as someone that's somber, depressed, grim, sad all the time that really has the Spirit of Jesus inside of them. I mean, the people of God need to be the most joyful people on the face of this earth. Not because we're juiced up and laughing, but because they're full of the power of the Holy Spirit. Someone better get excited about that. Amen? The second thing I want to clarify before we jump into this passage is that your attitude, the attitude that you currently have at home, the attitude that you have at work, the attitude that you live with is not your husband's responsibility, is not your children's fault, it's not your boss's fault, it's not the weather in Chicago's fault, it's not the politician's fault, it's not your mother-in-law's fault. Your attitude is your choice. Amen? Why don't you just say it this morning? I take responsibility for my attitude. Come on, just say it out loud. Some of you were grumbling that, so let's say it now like we believe it. I take responsibility for my attitude. Woo! I already feel good about that. All right. Now let's jump into Philippians chapter 1, beginning in verse 12. I'm going to talk to you about the practices of people that choose joy. You see, here's what I know about attitude, that your attitude is your choice. But I also know that in order to maintain the right attitude, you need to put into practice some habits. They tell us that if you do something for 21 days, typically it becomes a habit. Some of you know about trying to get in shape. You made a New Year's resolution. I'm going to lose some pounds. I'm going to get in shape. And how many of you know that that doesn't happen with one mega workout in the gym? You know, I'm going to get in shape. And so you go down to the gym and you run and jog. You pump some iron. You spend 3 hours there at the gym. The next day, you can barely get out of bed. You can barely walk. You're sore all over. And you say, well, I'm getting in shape. Well, hello, let me give you a clue here. If the next time you go to the gym is 6 months later, you're not going to get in shape. Because you know that if you're going to change your physical fitness, that you have to determine, I'm going to go to the gym 3 times a week or 4 times a week. I'm going to start putting into practice some habits. And as I do those habits on a regular basis, they will have an effect on my life. It's the same with your attitude. You can't go to a major mega church service and say, okay, I'm going to be joyful and not visit that later. You have to practice some habits that are going to give you joy and keep your joy. We learn from the Apostle Paul, who who, by the way, was in prison under house arrest, some of the three key habits that he put in practice to keep joy and to maintain joy. I'm going to begin reading in verse 12 of the New International Version. It says, "Now, I want you to know, brothers, that what has happened to me has really served to advance the gospel." He's already given us an introduction in between verses 1 and 11. He's given the greeting. He's prayed for them. He's talked to them about what it meant to have them in his heart. And now he's getting into the content of the letter. And he says, I want you to know, in other words, I don't want you to be ignorant of this. This is important truth that you need to grasp. What truth? He refers to them as brothers. Now, the Apostle Paul used the word brethren or brothers in the book of Philippians at least six times. It's a term of endearment. It's a term like, hey, I'm close to you. I know you. You know me. We're in this together. We're partners together. Hey, brothers, we're on the same page together. That what has happened to me. Now, what had happened to Paul? Well, it's a little phrase, but it has huge implications. If you want to find out what had happened to Paul since he saw the Philippians last, you need to read Acts chapter 21 through 28, and you'll find out what happened to Paul. A lot happened to Paul. Number one, he went to the synagogue to worship, and he was falsely arrested and accused by some people that really, really didn't like Paul. He then was taken to a mock trial. A mock trial because they lied against him, and this was all just a setup. They wanted to kill him. There was a plot to kill his life, and he barely escaped with his life. Then he was also taken to before King Agrippa. He appeared before King Felix. He was so close to losing his life that he appealed to Caesar, so they put him in a ship. On his way to Rome in a ship, he got shipwrecked. The boat almost sank. He ended up on an island. He was bit by a poisonous serpent, and he survived. And now when he reached Rome, he was put under house arrest, and he's been chained to a Praetorian or Imperial Guard for 2 years. So this has not been the best year of his life. I mean, you thought you had it bad? Hey, compare. He's had a rough 3 years. And he wants them to know, hey, a lot of bad things have happened to me in the last 3 years. And now he currently was in house arrest, although it was a rented house. It tells us at the end of Acts chapter, let's look at it. In Acts chapter 28, by the way, the book of Acts was written by Dr. Luke, who also wrote the Gospel of Luke. And in Luke chapter 28, the last verse of the book of Acts, he says, for 2 whole years, Paul stayed there in his own rented house. He's talking about where he was in Rome, and welcomed all who came to him. Now, he was under house arrest, but he rented his own house, and he was chained to an imperial guard for 2 whole years. Boldly and without hindrance, he preached the kingdom of God and taught about the Lord Jesus Christ. Go back to Philippians. He says, so what had happened to me has really served to advance the gospel. Now, the word advance there in the original Greek meaning has the implications of a pioneer cutting through the bush of a jungle trying to make a way. It's someone that's advancing, making way, opening up a place. And Paul says, hey, if you look at me from the outside, it looks like a lot of bad things have happened to me. But yet Paul says, even though all these bad things have happened to me, I want you to know that God has had a plan in all of it. In fact, all of these bad things have served to advance the kingdom of heaven and the gospel of Jesus Christ. You see, here's what I want you to know. The first point I want you to know about people that maintain their joy is that they overcome the chains of difficult circumstances. How do they do that? By looking for the God plan in every difficulty. Can I just give you a big wake-up call. Life has troubles. You say, oh, Pastor Mark, I know about that. Life has troubles. Not everything is going to go your way. There's jobs that close up. There's sickness that comes. There's marriages that go through difficulty. There's teenagers that have a tough time. There's depression that comes in sometimes. There's critical people around us sometimes. I mean, life is full of troubles. And we have a choice when troubles come our way. We can get depressed and throw up our arms and say, why God? Why me? Why now? What did I do? Or in the middle of those troubles, we can look to God and say, God, I know you have a plan, and I know you have a purpose, and I know that although I don't like my circumstances, I trust the God behind my circumstances, because you have something bigger and better that you're going to bring me through in the midst of all this. Amen. I want you to tell the person beside you, God has a plan. Come on, go ahead. God has a plan.
0: 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All right, now here's Mark once again with today's lesson on the practices of people who choose joy.
1: And so it tells us here in this verse, notice what it says, has served to advance the gospel, verse 13. As a result of what? As a result of all these hardships and trials and tribulations, it has become clear throughout the whole palace guard and to everyone else that I'm in chains for Christ. Now, I want you to imagine for a second being chained to the Apostle Paul for 24 hours. I mean, you know they're going to hear about Jesus. You know they're going to hear about the resurrection. You know they're going to hear about the Holy Spirit. Can you imagine being chained to the Apostle Paul? I mean, we got a preaching machine right here, a man full of faith. He's going to say, so tell me about what you think and what you believe, and have you heard about Jesus? Let me talk to you about Jesus. After 24 hours with the Apostle Paul, I can guarantee you, every single one of those guards, they knew the gospel. Now, who were these guards? These guards were the elite group of Caesar's palace. Who was Caesar? Caesar was the emperor of the Roman government. Now, let me just explain, give you a little historical background here. The Apostle Paul was a Roman citizen. He was Jewish, but he was a Roman citizen. As a Roman citizen, he had the right to appeal to an encounter with the emperor. It's almost as you, as an American citizen, have the right to appeal to the Supreme Court. Now, you understand that there's a lot of people that appeal to the Supreme Court, and although you have the right to appeal before the Supreme Court, it could take you years before you get to the Supreme Court, right? Well, the Apostle Paul had appealed to Caesar. Therefore, he was waiting to come before Caesar, but it had already been 2 years. Why? There's a long waiting line. Now, people that were to appear before Caesar, one of the jobs of the Imperial Guard was to guard the prisoners. He was not convicted of anything wrong. He was like waiting in Cook County, so to speak. He wasn't sentenced to prison. He was just waiting. But it took a long time before he would appear, and so he was waiting, and in the meantime, he was chained to a guard. It was the guard's job to make sure he was okay until he appeared before Caesar. So, the Apostle Paul was talking to them about the gospel. And he says, hey, one of the good things that's come as a result of my being in prison is that a whole bunch of guards know about Jesus now. Now, what would the guards believe? Well, most Romans were pagans, which means that they believed in multiple gods. In the Roman Empire, they believed in hundreds of different gods. And whatever profession you had usually had a patron god. For example, if you were a plumber, there was the god of plumbing. If you were someone pottery, there was the god of pottery. If you were a farmer, there was fertility gods. Whatever you had, whatever your profession was, there was some god that sort of was your patron god. And the Romans believed in hundreds of gods. And so this idea of one god, monotheism. Mono meaning one, theism meaning God. Monotheism was a new thing to them. The fact that there would be one God that was over all the other gods, the creator God named Jesus Christ, this was brand new for most of these Romans. Nonetheless, they were hearing the gospel. In fact, it tells us at the end of Philippians that Paul was so persuasive that literally several people from Caesar's palace had become Christians. He decided, I'm going to start a home group in Caesar's palace. So not only had the Praetorian guards come to know Jesus and knew that he was in chains because of Christ, but look at verse 14. The second result was, Paul says, not only have all these guards heard about Jesus, but because of my chains, because of my imprisonment, most of the brothers in the Lord, in other words, the other believers in Rome, have been encouraged to speak the word of God more courageously and more fearlessly. One of the other results of Paul's imprisonment is that other people that had heard about Paul being in prison were gaining a boldness because of what they saw in Paul. Let me tell you something I've observed in our culture at times. I've observed in our culture that many of us believers, we become intimidated by a hostile culture. We go to work, and first day at work, we take our little New Testament. Someone sees us reading our Bible at lunch break, and they say, what's up with that? Oh, you're one of those right-wing, bigoted, evangelical Bible thumpers. I know your kind. I know that you're against everybody, you hate everybody. I know your kind, you're one of those. Oh, Jesus freak, holy roller. And how many of you have heard words like that before? And how many of you know that at times that intimidates people, and sometimes you say, oh, I don't want to be categorized like that, so guess what? I'm going to become an undercover Christian. That means that me and God, we got our thing going. I'm not going to let anybody else know that I'm a Christian because they might stereotype me. So I'm going to take my Bible to work, but I'm going to take my Bible and put a cover around it so no one knows it's my Bible. When I go to pray at lunch, I'm going to do the napkin trick. I drop my napkin. Thank you, Lord, for this lunch. Thank you for this food. God, thank you. Amen. You know, I don't want anybody to know that I'm a Christian because maybe they're going to lump me in with all the radicals, Bible thumper, obnoxious people, and I don't want to be categorized like that. And so sometimes we go undercover. So we go to the lunchroom, and the guy in the lunchroom is talking about the weekend. And I went out this weekend, and I got blasted, and I did this and did that. And maybe you should have seen this party, and you should have checked out that girl who I was with. And they go on and on and on about things. You're just nice and quiet there. What'd you do this weekend? Ah, you know, busy stuff, yard work and stuff. And somehow they've intimidated you about talking about the most important thing in your life, which is your relationship with God through Jesus Christ. And they've silenced you, intimidated you into becoming an undercover Christian. And how many of us have had the experience of seeing someone else at work or someone else at school that's not ashamed? I mean, they're bold about their gospel witness. And they walk in, and you've been all hiding this thing. And then they walk in, and they got a Jesus button on, and they pray openly. They say, excuse me, I'm going to say grace. And they pray for their food, and they're not afraid to talk about Jesus, and they're not afraid to tell others about Jesus. And suddenly, what does that do to you? That gives you a boldness. You say, well, look at what they're doing. Here I am hiding this thing. And their boldness, even though they may become against it, empowers you. It makes you think, hey, why am I hiding it? Why am I so quiet? Look at them. They're not ashamed. And what it does, it gives you an empowerment, a boldness to speak as well. Well, the Bible says that the Apostle Paul, his imprisonment and his boldness had been an inspiration to other believers who were quiet. They had decided, I'm going to get bolder about Jesus. If Paul is in prison and he's not afraid, then why shouldn't I speak the gospel out?
0: That's Mark Jobe here on Bold Steps and the start of a message titled Practices of People Who Choose Joy. We'll continue with part two in tomorrow's program, but feel free to revisit or share today's message by going to boldsteps.org. Now, we want to tell everyone about this month's Bold Step gift, a devotional study you've written, Mark, and it's called Tenacious, Living a Faith That Outlives You. We hear a lot about faith, but not always about a faith that actually lasts.
2: Yeah, you know, this is about a faith that endures. I would say it's not about a wimpy, frail faith, but about a strong, tenacious faith. Mm-hmm. I know all of our listeners can relate to this, but we live in a society today that you need your faith to be tenacious or it will be trampled on. Some of our cultural values would just overshadow it. We live in a moment where your faith cannot be weak, where you need to stand up and stand strong and be confident in who God has called you to be. I'm just speaking from some experience, even here in the city of Chicago. We recently had to battle for our students to be able to teach in Chicago public schools and led to sort of some tenacious steps, including a lawsuit. Mm. We were recently talking about someone that was dismissed from their sports team because of their faith. And we're not always in a environment that is sympathetic to our faith. And we could be tempted to compromise, to be quiet, to not speak out, or to not endure. Paul is telling Timothy, I know that you feel fear at times. I know that you're intimidated at times, but I want your faith to be strong, tenacious. I want you to have a faith that outlives you.
0: Even though Paul was talking to Timothy a long time ago, could anything be more relevant for our day than the lessons from this in Tenacious?
2: No, and this is applicable to anybody, but I have a son that's a father right now, and he's raising three boys in a world that I know is a tough world to live in. And so we have these conversations a lot about what it means to implant a strong, resilient, tenacious type of faith early on because they're going to need it. So if you're a father today and you're trying to do so with your sons, this would be great because it's Paul's word to a young Timothy, confidence, strength, the grace of God, preparing for difficult times, finishing strong, staying strong when people let you down. I think there's a lot of relevant topics.
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0: 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Well, I'm Wayne Shepherd. We'll see you again tomorrow for part two of this message titled Practices of People Who Choose Joy. That's coming up Wednesday on Bold Steps with Mark Jobe. Bold Steps is a production of Moody Radio, a ministry of Moody Bible Institute.
1: 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God speaking into your day. Here's the KHCB verse of the week from Psalm 63:1. O God, you are my God. I shall seek you earnestly. My soul thirsts for you. My flesh yearns for you in a dry and weary land where there is no water. Carry this verse with you this week. Let it shape your steps. We're KHCB.
2: 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And hey, starting on July 1st, we're inviting you to join us on a 31-day journey through John. 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And did you know that anger is what's called a secondary emotion? This means that many people actually default to anger even when they're feeling something else, like sadness or fear. I know I've struggled with this. Well, Dr. Philip Miller is preaching today from Matthew chapter 5 about how to replace anger with absolute peace. Do you want to hear more? 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
3: I'm Scott Cruz, president of KHCB, and I'm so grateful for my father, who came to know the Lord when I was about 8 years old. A Vietnam veteran with two Purple Hearts, my dad served faithfully in the church. 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He introduced me to a lot of great Christian music. We loved Dallas Holm and Keith Green when I was a kid. I loved fishing with my dad when I was a boy. We had my grandfather's boat and we would go out on a lake somewhere in Illinois and spend the day fishing, listening to Cubs baseball. I'm so grateful for a father who was steady, who loved the Lord, who desired to know him more, who had a soft and tender heart for things of the Lord as well. He modeled godliness for me in a way that I treasure each and every day. Happy Father's Day to you and your family from all of us at KHCB.
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6: What if Jesus can set us free from the bondage that a heart that is enslaved by anger is held captive by? What if in the kingdom of heaven, our angry hearts could actually become hearts of peace?
7: Welcome to Living Hope with Pastor Philip Miller. I'm Pastor Larry McCarthy. We're glad you're with us today as we go through

0: through this series of the Sermon on the Mount. Now, Pastor Philip, we're in the deep end of the pool. The heart of the matter, anger. I mean, today it just seems like everybody's angry about something. Is it really possible? Is there hope for angry people?
1: So that's, we're right here in the middle of the Sermon on the Mount, right? Actually at the beginning. And Jesus is telling us that we need a righteousness that goes beyond the scribes and Pharisees. And his first illustration is a heart of anger, that what happens in the kingdom of earth is we're angry people. We're always defending our rights. We're always getting mad at each other. We're always lashing out. Mm-hmm. And he's going to show us that it's not okay. It's not enough just to not murder people. That's sort of what the Pharisees, where they drew the line. Jesus is going to say, what is that anger that's coming out of your heart? What does that actually show you about your heart and how you've gone wrong on the inside? And all of that is setting the table for the new heart of the kingdom that Jesus is going to give us through his Spirit in the new covenant that he's bringing. And so it's a beautiful setup, a wonderful illustration, and it does give us hope for the anger that all of us experience, that Jesus really can change us on the inside so that we become people of love with new kinds of hearts, the way we were always meant to be, like our Father, like Jesus himself. So there's lots of hope in this passage today.
0: Oh, be encouraged. Now, beloved, I want you to stay tuned after the message, because then Pastor Philip, he's going to discuss those situations where righteous anger really is fitting. But now, let's go to the pulpit of the Moody Church as we look at anger. This is part one of the sermon, Anger in the Heart.
1: Anger. This world is full of anger. Angry Twitter mobs, angry protesters, angry talk show pundits, angry parents, angry children, angry teens. We have angry streets, angry cities, angry nations. Sometimes our anger comes out big and loud and explosive, and everyone pays when the bomb detonates. And sometimes our anger gets small, and it simmers and smolders like a low-grade anger that we carry around in our bodies, and it spills out like acid on people we run into. It's so easy to be angry these days, have you noticed? Pandemic restrictions, political hot-button issues, geopolitical tensions, tragic injustices. And all that anger is stoked by our cable news, who have learned that rage equals ratings. It's amplified by our social media that have learned that anger is good for algorithms. And it's exploited by our politicians, who have learned that vitriol means votes. And so no wonder so many people are so very angry over so many issues at so much of the time. This world is scarred over by the ravages of anger. Abuse and brutality and violence and bloodshed and war. And so it is in the kingdom of earth. But what if there's another way? What if there's an entirely different way to live? What if the anger that so dominates us and is so destructive to all of our relationships could be arrested? What if anger could be diffused in our hearts before it ever gets legs under it? What if Jesus can set us free from the bondage that a heart that is enslaved by anger is held captive by? What if in the kingdom of heaven, our angry hearts could actually become hearts of peace? What if that were true? Grab your Bibles. We're going to be in Matthew chapter 5, verses 20 to 26 this morning. Again, that's Matthew 5, verses 20 down to 26. I'm going to read these, and then we'll jump in, okay? For I tell you, unless your righteousness exceeds that of the scribes and Pharisees, you will never enter the kingdom of heaven. You have heard it said that you have heard it said to those of old, you shall not murder, and everyone who murders will be liable to judgment. But I say to you that everyone who is angry with his brother will be liable to judgment. Whoever insults his brother will be liable to the council, and whoever says, you fool, will be liable to the hell of fire. So if you are offering your gift at the altar and therefore remember that your brother has something against you, leave your gift there before the altar and go. First be reconciled to your brother and then come and offer your gift. Come to terms quickly with your accuser while you're going with him to court, lest your accuser hand you over to the judge and the judge to the guard and the guard put you in prison. Truly I say to you, you will never get out until you have paid the last penny. Thanks be to the Lord for the reading of his word. I want to sort our ideas here this morning into three categories. We're going to look at the heart of righteousness, the deadliness of anger, and the mending of the kingdom. The heart of righteousness, the deadliness of anger, and the mending of the kingdom. Let's bow our heads and ask the Lord to be our teacher this morning. Father, we confess that we harbor much anger over little things and big things. The world has gone angry and mad, and so often we get swept along with it. This world has a tendency to get inside us, and the anger in our hearts is undeniable. Would you set us free today? Teach us to live in the righteous heart of the kingdom of heaven, we pray in Jesus' name. Everybody said, amen. Amen. Amen. First, the heart of righteousness, the heart of righteousness. Jesus leads into his teaching here on anger by making the radical statement we looked at last time. For I tell you, unless your righteousness exceeds that of the scribes and Pharisees, you will never enter the kingdom of heaven. The scribes and Pharisees taught that righteousness is primarily what we do. It's how we act. It's how we behave. What God wants most out of us is for us to be good, to do good. And so they had a strategy: shape up, clean up, get in line. A lot of you know what that's like. They became experts at sin management and behavior modification. It was an outside-in strategy for change, and it ran on two main things: fear and pride. Fear and pride. Shape up or you'll get busted. Be good or God will get you. That's fear, right? You don't want to be like those people. You're better than those people. Show that you're different. That's pride. And you can change your behavior, can't you, with fear and pride? At least for a little while. And if you're successful in modifying your behavior, you become proud, don't you? Look what I did. I changed. Self-righteous. I've got it. Judgmental toward other people who don't have what you have. In other words, by using pride to change, it swells. And you become more and more prideful the more you use pride to modify your behavior. If you're unsuccessful at modifying your behavior, you fail. You fail again and again, and the fear takes over, and the self-loathing takes over, and you beat yourself up again and again and again, and you become crippled by fear. When you use fear to change, you get more fearful. And so when we operate in fear and pride to try to change ourselves, to try to be good, we're being good not for God's sake or for even for goodness' sake. We're being good for our sake, don't you see? We're changing in order to become ourselves, to be better ourselves. It's a selfish way to change. Our righteousness is therefore selfish to the core. And then Jesus comes along and he says, that's not enough. That kind of righteousness, external righteousness, motivated by fear and pride, that righteousness doesn't work. You've got to have a righteousness that exceeds that of the scribes and Pharisees. You've got to have a righteousness that is better than external behavior modification and sin management. You need a righteousness that's deeper, wider, better, higher, greater, fuller, richer. We need a righteousness that's not just about what we do. We need a righteousness that's about who we are. It goes beyond the outside to the inside. It goes beyond behavior into the heart. As Jesus says in summary, at the end of this chapter, in chapter 5, verse 48, you therefore must be perfect as your heavenly Father is perfect. So Jesus is telling us that the righteousness that God desires, the righteousness that is at home in the kingdom of heaven, is a goodness like God himself that saturates all the way in and permeates all the way out. It's a righteousness that springs not from a heart full of fear and pride, but a heart of love like God himself. And to help us understand what that kind of inner heart righteousness, that sort of loving goodness on the inside that comes out of us, what does that look like? Jesus now gives us a number of illustrations. And the first one has to do with anger. Verse 21, you have heard it said to those of old, you shall not murder, and whoever murders will be liable to judgment. But I say to you that everyone who is angry with his brother will be liable to judgment. You may recognize here that Jesus is referencing the fifth commandment here when he says, you shall not murder. But it's important to see that he's pitting himself not against the Old Testament law, he's pitting himself against the Pharisees' teaching. The Pharisees have said, you've heard him say it, this commandment simply means don't murder, don't kill anybody. What is the righteousness that God requires? Don't murder people, right? Have you murdered anybody? No? Okay, good. Check. That's easy. Move on to the next one. And Jesus says, no, no, no, no, no, no, no, no. Not so fast. You're missing the point. Of course you shouldn't murder. But if your heart is righteous like God's, and is full of the kingdom of heaven, you won't even let anger take root in your heart. It's the difference between behavior modification and heart transformation, you see. The Pharisees are satisfied if you just simply stop short of murder. Just don't do it. Just don't. You may feel really, really angry, angry enough to kill, but just don't pull the trigger. That's what God wants. It's a surface level righteousness, you see this. It'll keep you out of prison. That's a good thing. It'll keep people alive. That's good. You shouldn't murder. Let's be clear on that. But the problem runs deeper than that. Murder is the symptom. The heart is the disease. And we have hearts that have gone wrong in anger. The righteousness of God needs to go way beyond simply avoiding murder, friends. It needs to deal with the anger that resides in our hearts.
0: This is Living Hope with Pastor Philip Miller. I'm Pastor Larry McCarthy. And before we start our discussion today, I want to let you know that this program is made possible by the very generous donations and supporters just like you. 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We're so glad you've joined us today as we investigate the heart of anger. Now, Pastor Philip, anger is a feeling. It's an emotion. And are we to suppress our emotions? We're not supposed to feel? Is that what you're saying? Is this even possible?
1: Yeah, well, that's one way we could probably misunderstand what Jesus is saying. I think that's what a lot of us try to do. We try to suppress our anger, bottle it up, keep it inside. And all that ends up doing is just delaying the explosion. Yes. You know, there's an illustration that people often use about anger. It's like, whatever's in the bucket of your life or the cup of your life as you're carrying it around, when you bump into someone, it's going to slosh out onto other people. And so if you've got anger in your heart and all of a sudden you get bumped, you know, all of a sudden what comes out is what's been festering on the inside.
0: Oh, and so when, I love that.
1: So when we live with this like low grade anger or even a simmering anger toward people or other people in the world, all of a sudden it, even if it's, if you're just in traffic and someone cuts you off, right? All of a sudden, boom, out it comes, right?
0: Yeah.
1: And Jesus is teaching us, I think, to pay attention to that. That's showing us something about our hearts. He's not saying bottle it up, deny it, pretend it's not there, just restrain it. That'll never change you. That's an outside in sin management strategy. That's more like the Pharisees. What Jesus is saying is like, you need to be changed all the way down so that the root of that anger is actually addressed, your heart itself. And it's interesting, the Bible talks about, you know, in James, he says, why do you quarrel and fight with one another? He says, is it not because you desire and you do not have?
0: That's right.
1: In other words, anger is really a symptom of a frustrated desire. There's things we think we need, things we think we deserve. And when we're not getting what we think we need and deserve, whenever there's a deficit, it's like, well, that person should treat me better, or they ought to honor me, or I deserve respect, or I like. So in other words, we have an entitlement mentality that says the world needs to treat me a certain way.
0: That's right.
1: When those things don't happen, that's when we get angry. Mm. And so the anger is a symptom of a frustrated desire. And here's what's amazing is underneath that desire, the desire is usually a good thing. It's a good thing to be respected. It's a good thing to be honored. It's a good thing to have people loving and taking care of you. But when we look to the wrong things for those deep soul needs, then we end up running after we're trying to get our needs met in the wrong ways. Here's the reality. We're made for God. We're made for Him to give us significant security and satisfaction that only He can provide. But so often our souls look everywhere else for those deep desires to be met. And then when people disappoint us, we get angry.
0: Yes.
1: And so it spills out and it's destructive in relationships. But what Jesus is basically inviting us to is He's saying, look, I'm coming in the new covenant. I'm offering a new kingdom reality. The Holy Spirit through the new covenant, when you trust in me by grace through faith in my work on the cross, I'm going to send my Holy Spirit. He's going to give you a new heart. He's going to change you from the inside out. And you can be a child of God through the work that I'm doing. And that means you can have a relationship with your Father where those deep soul needs are starting to be met. And then that changes how much you need from other people, because your needs are being met on the inside. And that means you don't expect as much from relationships. And then when they disappoint you, you won't get nearly as angry at them because you have someone to run back to, which is your Father. And so he's offering us a whole new kind of heart and life in the kingdom of heaven, where we're handling our anger in a very, very different way because we have a different set of resources now with God as our Father through Jesus Christ. And so it's really a very different, much deeper understanding of anger in the heart and what to do with it. That's what Jesus is talking about.
0: This is Living Hope with Pastor Philip Miller. Don't get angry. We're talking about anger today. And that's so practical, Pastor Philip. I like that because you say, well, they punched my buttons or they made me angry. But no, what's coming out was what was already there. Mm. It's just exposing that part of your heart. But wait a minute. Our listeners, they're saying, well, what about righteous anger? Didn't Jesus get angry? Mm. He flipped over tables. And so isn't there righteous anger?
1: Yes, there is. Yeah, righteous anger is, there's a reason we have it as a capacity. God gave it to us, right? Even God gets angry. Jesus gets angry. Righteous anger is what rises in us as a protection for other people that are being hurt. So Jesus, when he walks into the temple, he sees the Pharisees and all the religious leaders basically abusing the people in the temple with all this monetary and enrichment scheme. And that he's defending the honor of God. He's he's looking at how the leaders are preying on the people, and he's righteously angry for those things. And so we can have that as well. And there's a right place for anger when we're rising in the defense of others and defending what is right and good. But there's a reason the scriptures, like in Ephesians chapter 4, says, be angry, but in your anger do not sin. And in other words, you can be angry, that's a command, but don't sin in your anger. And so often, Pastor Larry, you know this, I know this, even in my own experience, our anger is always shot through with selfish motivations and things like that. It's very hard for us to sustain pure, righteous anger. So often we get our ego involved, we get our rights involved. It becomes a self-protective thing rather than protecting and defending others. It becomes more about protecting myself and defending what I want. And that's where anger really twists and goes bad.
0: That's what a great practical working definition, that if I'm protecting someone else, can I have righteous anger for protecting me? Doesn't sound like it is more towards somebody else.
1: Yeah. Well, it's mainly in that function. It's when it becomes about us and what we want and what we need and how other people are letting us down. That's when it's just been shot through with pride and selfishness. And that's when it really goes bad in our hearts.
0: So what encouragement would we offer for somebody who's just habitually angry? They have a problem.
1: Yeah.
0: They're just constantly angry.
1: Yeah. I think the first thing is recognize that anger is it's a bodily thing. Like your whole body is involved in anger. Your blood pressure goes up, your pulse quickens, your face gets red. And so like, I think allowing yourself time to breathe and calm down and not react in the moment, that's the first thing. Whatever you can do to get space, so you can think clearly. I think that's the first thing. Breathing, just decontextualizing, getting out of the situation, getting a clear head, sleeping on it, getting space. That's really wise. And then figuring out what is it underneath the anger? What is the desire that's being frustrated? What is it that I think I need that I'm not getting from these people? And could it be that that is a thing that I'm meant to get from God? And I'm actually looking for it in them instead of my Heavenly Father. And then running to God and saying, God, I need you to be that for me. And I need you to soften and tenderize my heart. The Lord is slow to anger, abounding in steadfast love. He wants to make us like himself. So God, give me your heart. Give me your Holy Spirit. Lead me. Fill me with love, joy, peace, patience, kindness, goodness, faithfulness, gentleness, self-control, the fruit of the Spirit. Help me. I need you.
0: And amen. We don't suppress our feelings, but we aren't controlled by them either, beloved. You know, when we run to our Heavenly Father with our anger, he doesn't just manage our behavior, he tenderizes and transforms our hearts. Now, to help you live out this new heart and identity in God's upside-down kingdom, we're offering a fantastic resource by the Hollimans called Sent, Living a Life That Invites Others to Jesus. 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
3: 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So maybe your role model in the Bible is someone that's truly courageous. Or perhaps it's an individual that you just relate to their personality or their quirks. For me, it's definitely the Apostle Peter. On one hand, he's passionate, deeply devoted, and is quick to repent when he sins. On the other hand, he tends to be impulsive, he makes big mistakes, and often speaks too quickly. Now, I tend to have those same shortcomings, so I've always made it a point to try to learn from his strengths. Interestingly, Dr. Mike Fabares is going to take us to an Old Testament character rarely talked about as a role model, Abel. Well, why him? We'll find out together next on KHCB on the program Focal Point.
4: Some of the most important moments in our lives happen in just a few seconds. I'm Bonnie Sala with Reset. Jacqueline went on a date. On the way home, she meant to text a friend about how uncomfortable she'd felt on the date. Her text read, "I need to go home and change before date number two. I am literally soaked in sweat." Unfortunately, she sent the message to the man she had just been with. In that moment, she realized there was no undo. We've all rushed to respond, to interrupt, to defend ourselves, or angrily hit reply all on an email. For that critical moment just before we respond, the Bible gives us wonderful advice. Slow down. The Bible book of James encourages us to be slow to speak, not because our words don't matter, but because they matter so much. A simple pause creates space between feeling and reaction. It gives wisdom a chance to catch up with emotions. The Bible says that a truly wise person uses few words, and Jesus practiced such restraint with his words. When questioned, accused, or provoked, he often showed his strength by holding back his words. A pause allows you to ask, what matters here? Or is this the right moment? Practically, a pause can be simple. Take a breath, count to five. Say, I need a moment to think, and maybe allow discernment to catch up. Pausing won't prevent every mistake, but it will prevent many regrets. And over time, it shapes us into people whose words heal more than they wound. Sometimes the most loving thing you can say is nothing, at least not yet. I'm Bonnie Sala. Ready to grow your faith? Discover practical tools and more at guidelines.org.
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8: It's 78 and cloudy. Wind is from the south at 10 to 15 miles per hour. Today, thunderstorms with a high in the low 80s. Tonight, thunderstorms with a low in the mid-70s. Then tomorrow, thunderstorms with a high in the upper 80s. Tomorrow night, thunderstorms with a low in the upper 70s. It's 78 and cloudy.
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10: There's a lot of things that jockey for attention in our lives. There's a lot of things calling for us to invest in. And I know we got to live in the world and we've got to pay our taxes and we've got to provide for our families and all of that. But the bottom line is God says your supreme interest in life ought to be getting to know the God who created you. The psalmist said, if you would just taste and see that the Lord is good, this will be the passion of your life.

0: Our priorities can often get out of whack. In the busyness of life, it's easy to turn minor tasks into major pursuits. 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Today on Focal Point, Pastor Mike Fabares points us toward a biblical role model for needed insight. The Bible says Enoch truly understood what mattered and spent his life in pursuit of God as priority number one. Pastor Mike calls today's message, Ardently Seeking a Deeper Relationship with God.
1: Well, I like to eat. Is that obvious? You like it too, though, don't you? Good burrito, some guacamole, maybe some tamales. Yeah, it's good, isn't it? There's nothing really for our bodies better than fueling up, especially when you're hungry, on the thing that God designed our bodies to consume. As Paul said, the stomach for food, the food for the stomach. And that didn't take a Bible verse to figure out. We figured that out as little babies. It's the perfect thing. And nothing feels more satisfying than when we're famished to engage in a great meal. Jesus knew that his first century audience understood that as well. That's why in John chapter 6, he made this analogy. If you have your Bibles, be worth looking at. John chapter 6, Jesus is there with a crowd that he had just fed. They had been fed previously in his ministry. They had followed him. They wanted to be fed again. And if you remember, it was because he'd been teaching all day. They didn't have anything to eat. The disciples said, you better send him home. They don't have any food. And Jesus ends up providing for them miraculously. And much like in the Cana miracle, when Jesus makes bread and fish, I'm sure it was the best tasting bread and fish they'd ever had. They were greatly satisfied with the meal. And so they go looking for Jesus in the bottom of chapter 6 of John. And in verse number 23 and 24, you can see how they're scurrying around to find Christ. And it says in verse 25, when they found him, they said, when'd you get here? You know, it's like, we've been looking for you. Where are you? And Jesus looks right through there. You know, we want to hear from you, Rabbi. And he says, I tell you the truth, you're looking for me not because you saw the miraculous signs, which always point to something revelatory, something that God is doing. It wasn't that you were interested in what God was pointing to here. It's that you ate the loaves and you had your fill. You had a great free lunch and you want another one. And so that's really why you're looking for me. But if you really want to go searching for something, if you want to expend your energy trying something, he says in verse 27, don't work for food that spoils. I mean, you ought to work for food, he says, that endures to eternal life, which the Son of Man, by the way, will give you. On him, the Father has placed his seal of approval. And they said, well, what must we do to do the works that God requires? And Jesus said, this is the work that you got to do. Here it is. God's work is this, to believe or trust. That's our theme from Hebrews 11, to trust in the one he has sent. So they said, well, you know, they're back to the food issue here. You know, what miraculous sign are you going to do? What are you going to give us so we can believe and trust in you? What are you going to do? You know, I got an idea. Back in the old days in the desert, they brought manna out of the sky and manna from heaven. That would be great. Jesus says, I tell you the truth. It's not Moses who's giving you bread from heaven. Really, it's my Father who gives you the true bread from heaven. For the bread of God is he who comes down from heaven. That's him. And gives life to the world. Sir, they said, and I don't know if they're getting serious now or still trying to end around this discussion, but they said, well, give us this bread. And Jesus declares, you want to know the bread that God gives that satisfies to eternal life. Here it is. He says, I'm the bread of life. He who comes to me, now we know what that's all about. It's about trusting him. Verse 29, he says, will never go hungry. And he who trusts or believes in me will never be thirsty. I mean, they were hungry for a meal. And Jesus says, you know, the stomach for food, food for stomach and all of that. But really what you've been made for, what your soul has been made for, what you as a person has been made for, is to connect and trust and interface with the living God. And God is giving you the Son for you as the focal point of your trust to put your trust in him. And you know, if you do that, if you come to me, if you trust in me, he says, you'll be satisfied and it will be a kind of satisfaction that's unlike food. You won't need to repeat this. You will just be able to bask and enjoy and deepen this relationship with me and it'll satisfy. We talk a lot about this, particularly in the book of Hebrews. We've seen it reoccurring in the book that God is reminding us that he's made us for himself. And as Augustine said, in our hearts are going to be restless until we find our rest and our contentment and our fulfillment in him. And so we say throughout the book of Hebrews, as we've been studying it, this really needs to be our priority. I mean, there's a lot of things that jockey for attention in our lives. There's a lot of things calling for us to invest in. And I know we got to live in the world, and we've got to pay our taxes, and we've got to provide for our families and all of that. But the bottom line is, God says your supreme interest in life ought to be getting to know the God who created you. I mean, that's the best and most fulfilling and gratifying endeavor. It's the kind of thing, as the psalmist said, if you would just taste and see that the Lord is good, you'll get a taste for this, and you'll want this, and this will be the passion of your life. Or as Asaph said in Psalm 73, you'll get to the place where you realize there's no other desire that really matters. There will be nothing on earth you'll desire more than knowing God. Problem in the modern church is a lot of people think that getting into the Christian life is all that Christianity is about. It's about getting in the family of God. It's about getting your ticket to heaven. It's about being adopted. And all that's good and fine, but Jesus said in John 17, really eternal life is not just about getting in. It's about knowing the only true God and Jesus Christ, who the Father has sent. That's really what the Christian life is all about. I'm all for getting in. It's good to be adopted in the family. I want to make sure I've got my ticket to get out of hell. That's important. But God says, if you really want to know what should consume us, it's this unending pursuit of knowing God. And the more we do it, the more we'll find it satisfying. And the more the satisfaction and gratification we derive from this, the more we're going to see this is what we were made for. This is what it's all about. We've been studying in Hebrews, and we've gotten to chapter 11. We've seen one person through this long list we're going to go through of Old Testament examples, and we saw Abel giving his best to God. Well, the second person that's named in Hebrews 11 is an example of someone not just giving his best to God, but using his life and his priorities to seek God with all of his heart. The second person on the list is a guy named Enoch. And when we think of Enoch, if you know your Old Testament, you usually think of the supernatural way that he left this planet. And people always kind of fixate on that. But the writer of Hebrews wants us to know that all of that was predicated on something that his life was all about. It was all about knowing God. As a matter of fact, we'll see that his translation from this earth was based on his priorities in life. So if you have your Bibles, let's turn to Hebrews chapter 11 and let us understand that if you're looking for a motivation, a template, an example to follow as it relates to making God and the pursuit of your relationship with God the template of your life, then here's Enoch. We don't know much about him, but what we know about him is what we need to fuel us into going a few levels deeper in our knowledge and relationship with God. Hebrews chapter 11, begin in verse number 5, where again, the theme of the chapter, faith, trust in God, he says, is how Enoch really was taken from this life. By faith, Enoch was taken from this life so that he did not experience death. He couldn't be found because God had taken him away. Now, that's what he's known for. But notice this, bottom of verse 5. For before he was taken, he was commended as one who pleased God. That's what he was known for. And if you want to know what that's about, it's about a life of earnestly seeking God. Next verse, without faith, this trust that he had, it's impossible to please God. Anyone who comes to him must believe that he exists and that he rewards those. Here's the key phrase that summarizes Enoch's life. Those who earnestly seek him. Why was Enoch a person that pleased God? Because his life was all about an earnest, passionate, ardent desire to know his God. Take a look at the historic record of it in Genesis chapter 5. Because what we've just read is really the New Testament inspired commentary on the account in Genesis 5. So let's get the original description of Enoch's life. Genesis chapter 5. We first see the name Enoch in chapter 5, verse number 18. We find out that he's got a dad named Jared, who had lived 162 years, and he became the father of Enoch. And if you're thinking, wow, that's kind of old to have a kid, it's kind of old to really do anything, isn't it? 165, what's going on here? Just remember, all this comes before chapter 6, and chapter 6, 7, and 8 of Genesis is a pivotal point. It's the flood. This is the antediluvian world, we call it, before the flood world, and before the flood, it was a really different place. And one of the things, without any comment here, is that people lived a long time. People speculate about it, but certainly we had an earth that was a little bit different before this cataclysmic destruction of the world as we knew it. It was much more conducive, apparently, to a long biological life. And everybody's living, it seems like a ho-hum thing, 800, 900 years. No big deal. So he's having a kid at 162, and don't picture the guy on Good Morning America all wrinkly at 101 or 10 or whatever they are. They're living in a different world. This guy probably looked like a 27-year-old, and he has a kid named Enoch. Verse 19, after he became the father of Enoch, Jared lived 800 years, so he's got a lot of life left in him, and he had other sons and daughters. Altogether, Jared lived 962 years, and then he died, I would think so, right? Verse 21, when Enoch had lived 65 years, now he's getting to it right away, apparently, you know, at least based on his father's example, he becomes the father of a guy named Methuselah. Ever heard of him? Methuselah. He's known to be the longest living guy, but you know, really not by much. They weren't going, wow, you're really old. He was the oldest one recorded in the antediluvian world, but nevertheless, anyway, he's Enoch's dad. So now we've got some point of reference. Now, this is an interesting phrase, verse 22. Circle this word, after, and after, circle that. He became the father of Methuselah. Enoch walked with God 300 years and had other sons and daughters. Something happened there. Matter of fact, he's known as this man of faith because of Hebrews 11, but extra-biblical writings usually calls Enoch the man of repentance because something happened here when he has this kid, and his life is redirected, and he begins walking with God. Okay, he walked with God 300 years, had other sons and daughters. Verse 23, altogether Enoch lived 365 years. Enoch walked with God and then was no more because God took him away. Now, if you read that and you didn't really have the sense of what we're seeing now in Hebrews 11, you might think, well, I don't know, that could just be a euphemism for death. It's not. Clearly, they understood this, both pre-New Testament and New Testament times, as this guy was supernaturally sucked off the planet like that little canister at the bank drive-thru, right? He just left the planet that way. Off he went. Now, that, according to Hebrews chapter 11, is, though it's sensational, it's really not the point of Enoch's life. The point of Enoch's life is here's a guy who walked with God. Now, that's an analogy of what Hebrews defines as a life that pleases God. And the life that pleases God is a life of faith that earnestly seeks God. So here we have, little that we know about him, something happened at age 65, redirected his life. He had a kid, and now he walks with God. He is walking with God as a man who seems to be intimate with God, seeking God earnestly for 300 years, and then he has this supernatural translation at the end of his life. The only other guy in that club is Elijah, right, who gets to leave the planet without death. Everybody else, it's a different story, but Enoch and Elijah, at least the only two recorded in the Bible, leaving the planet. So those are the three things we know about him. If Enoch is going to be a template for you and I to redirect our priorities and say, God needs to be a bigger priority, my relationship with God needs to be the focus of something I cultivate from day to day, then I think we should ask the question, why is it that we need examples like this? And why is it that everybody isn't like Enoch? And the reason is because when it comes to cultivating a relationship with God, there's several barriers, three primary barriers that Enoch's life illustrates. And I want to talk about, when it comes to cultivating or ardently developing or deepening a relationship with God, I want to talk quickly about understanding the problems. Number one, we need to understand the problem. And the problem comes in three categories to try and sort some of this out. Okay? Enoch's life, we know three basic things about his life, and all of those address conquering the three problems or three barriers, if you will, that stand between us having intimate, close fellowship with God. Okay? So the chart looks something like this. The problem, the effects, and the solution. And thankfully, Enoch dealt with all three of these problems with the biblical divine solution. Problem number one, Enoch, just like us, the reason that he had to conquer this first level problem was because he, like us, were born as sons of Adam and daughters of Eve. That's how Lewis put it in the Chronicles of Narnia. Right? And the problem with that is that we are children of people that have been banished from God's presence. He had a sinful heritage just like we did. He wasn't born walking with God. That's my point. And if that's a struggle for some of you, or you grew up with this doctrine of original sin and you didn't quite understand it, your homework assignment is to go home and study Romans chapter 5, verses 12 to the end of the chapter. And starting in verse number 12, we get a very clear explanation that when God banished Adam and Eve from his presence, the progeny of Adam and Eve, all the descendants of Adam and Eve, were born in that state of separation from God. That was a necessary consequence of them being excluded from God's personal presence, that everybody born was born outside of a relationship with God. They're not like a lot of people think today, children being born innocent or in relationship with God, and then they have to sin at some mysterious age of accountability to get cast out of God's presence. No, everybody's born outside of a relationship with God. Everybody is. Okay, we're in a world that sees the effects of God, and God may be doing things for us and our children, but we're all born outside of fellowship with God. That's the problem of Adam and Eve's sin that has been merited or imputed to his descendants. Now, Enoch, like us, was born in that condition. As David put it in Psalm 51, if you're taking some notes, not that you need this if you're parents of young children, but he says, I was conceived in sin, I was sinful from birth, right? Which again, if you have young kids, hopefully I don't need to tell you that. We observe that, we see that. Kids are not born in a state of fellowship exemplifying the virtues of godliness. They are born in a state of alienation. We have to train them, teach them to come to a place of connecting with their maker. Okay. The problem with being born as a son of Adam or a daughter of Eve and being alienated from God is that the effect of that sinful heritage is that we are, I'll put it this way, have a problem of divine separation. To put it in a more active way instead of a passive way, it is a divine hostility, the Bible says. That I am by nature born into a world, and because of my sinful heritage, I am at odds with God. And really, to put it really frank, the problem is that we have this built-in hostility that God has. It's like the animal kingdom. You know, watching the National Geographic, there is a natural hostility between a holy and righteous God and sinful people. And that is a problem that needs to be fixed if we're ever going to live in a place of fellowship with God and blessing. We need to have that problem solved. And that is solved, at least from our perspective, by coming to God on his terms. He's got to pay for it, which we're going to look at the end of our service. The payment was the Lamb of God that takes away the sins of the world. But from our perspective, I need to respond to his call. And his call is for me to do two things in Scripture, two parts of one response. And those are the words in Scripture we see over and over and over again. If you want to get right with God, there are two words that come at us over and over again. What are they? The first one, it starts with an R. Repent. You have to repent of your sins. And the next one is you have to put your faith or your trust in Christ. We call it turning and trusting. You've got to do that. And if you do that, if God works that in your heart, then you have what we often call salvation. How does God solve that problem? From our perspective, he gives us the call to repent and put our trust in him, specifically from a New Testament perspective, in his Son, the Lamb of God, and then we will be saved. Another word for being saved or salvation is the word in Scripture, reconciliation, which is why, by the way, at the end of chapter 5 of Romans, we see that word show up. Because if we're alienated at birth, we need Christ to then bring us back to God. Not that we were with God as little children. No, no, no. The last time we as humans were with God was in the garden in Genesis 3. We lost that fellowship. Every successive generation now has to make peace with God. And they have that opportunity by God's grace if they would repent of their sins, put their trust in God's provision, and then we are reconciled to God. So, did that ever happen for Enoch? Back to our thinking about Enoch. Genesis chapter 5, what we know, and it may seem a little subtle and implied, but we have Enoch, no description of his life prior to, just that he's a dude who has a kid at 65, but after that, the Bible says he walked with God. 2 Corinthians 5:15, I quote it all the time. But we are called to live for him who died for us and rose again. Enoch had no interest in living for the one who would provide for his salvation. He had no interest in living for God, apparently. He was one, though, that after age 65 was known as a man of repentance, who walked in peace with God. He had a turning point. And I would hope that when it comes to our problem of not knowing God, that we could open up the mic and you could stand up here and say, yeah, I can testify to a time in my life. Hopefully it wasn't 65, maybe it was 25, maybe it was 35, maybe it was 15, where you say, yeah, you know what? I wasn't walking with God, but then I came to the place of repentance and faith. God saved me and I began to walk with God. That solves the problem of divine separation. You can then say, because I'm a Christian, I am reconciled to God. The barrier of hostility that exists between a holy God and sinful people for me was solved on the day I put my trust in Christ. How long does that take? It takes a moment. It takes a moment when God works in my heart, real biblical repentance and faith. That solves the problem of divine separation. Now, Enoch had that thing wired. When could he look to that? Age 65, I got right with God. Okay, how about you? When did you get right with God? Hopefully you can say, I know a date when that happened. There was a year in my life. There was a change in my life. I got right with God. So since that time, since you got right with God, and I can look at a time in my life, I was 18 when I got right with God. Here's the thing. I never since that time sinned ever again, and I was in perfect fellowship with God forever, my whole life, right? Just like you. Is that how it worked for you? No, it didn't work that way for me either. Because just because we're reconciled to God doesn't give us perfect fellowship with God, does it? There's a lot of other problems that take place. The second layer of problem, I'll call it this, is our sinful acts. While our Christian life, I hope, mitigates the sin in our life, and while I'd say, you know, there's a whole lot less sin than there used to be, I can point to consistently, and the more I get to know God and read His Word, the more I see it. Every day I see that I am not walking in perfect fellowship with God. I still sin. John writes to his audience, and he says in chapter 1, verse 8, if you say that you're without sin, you're a liar, and the truth is not in you, right? And he says, he's including himself in that. Not in the same degree, I hope, not with the same frequency, but we still have the problem of sinful acts. Now, this may be controversial to you. I'll try to show you in Scripture where this is clearly taught, but I want to say, if we continue to sin in our Christian life, which all of us do, you're guilty of it and I'm guilty of it, it creates another problem, okay? We may have been reconciled to God spiritually. I may have my account clean before God, but when I sin, there's a problem. It creates a problem of relational distance. And the point is, our sinful behavior, our compromise, our engagement in idolatry, if I can use that word and you understand what I'm talking about, that other things become supreme priorities and loves in our life. If we would just humble ourselves, God will close the gap. We can have a tight and close relationship with God.
0: Maybe you've never thought of Enoch as one of your heroes of the faith, but there's a great deal we can learn from his example of growing close to God. 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
2: 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God's Word promises it'll never return void. So I wonder, how is God's Word moving in your heart right now? 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We'll see you then.
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3: 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Oh God, you are my God. I shall seek you earnestly. My soul thirsts for you. My flesh yearns for you. In a dry and weary land where there is no water, we are KHCB.

0: 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Today, he's going to talk about the Apostle Peter's bold but prideful and ignorant declaration of allegiance to Jesus. 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
9: Everyone knows of the contributions of Thomas Edison. His many inventions were groundbreaking in their day and revolutionized modern life. But what was it about Edison that caused him to be so inventive? Well, perhaps these words of his reveal the reason. Restlessness and discontent, he said, are the first necessities of progress. I believe there is a healthy version of spiritual restlessness and discontent that can lead us to greater progress in our relationship with God and our relationships with others. If you are not content with your spiritual life, that realization can be the first step on the road to progress. 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
11: 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And one of my favorite memories with my dad was when I was a little girl. And when he would come home from work, he would read books to me, some of my favorite children's books. And I remember sitting on his lap as he would read to me before we had dinner. But then my dad would also read God's Word and lead our family in devotions after dinner. And those are memories that I always will cherish. And I'm thankful that my dad followed the words of Deuteronomy 6:7, teaching children and talking of God's word when you sit in your house, when you walk by the way, when you lie down, when you rise up. I'm thankful for that memory with my dad, giving me a love for reading books and his example to read God's word. 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

0: You find yourself making well-intentioned promises to God and then failing to keep them? If so, you're not alone. Today on Truth for Life, Alistair Begg examines the Apostle Peter's bold but prideful and ignorant declaration of his allegiance to Jesus. Let's open our Bibles to chapter 13 of John's Gospel.
1: Well, the question that Peter had posed was, where is it that you're going? We paid attention to the fact that this was something that Christ had not chosen to make known to him, and yet still Peter

0: wanted to have answers that would satisfy his own curiosity. The response that Jesus gives to him is such that we might anticipate that Peter would then say, okay, I get it now. But what we actually discover is that Peter follows up his first question with a second question. And Peter said to Jesus, Lord, why can I not follow you now? And it is very clear that Peter has no real understanding about a number of things. He has no real understanding of how near the end is for Jesus. We don't say that in any spirit of judgment. How could he really know? None of the disciples could fully understand the proximity with which they were finding themselves before the departure of Jesus, and he had no clear understanding of that. Nor did he or the other disciples, I take it, have any kind of awareness of the dark and terrible forces that were at work that night in Jerusalem. They are also unaware of what Jesus has already explained to them. And Peter is actually showing how little he knows about himself. I think that's the thing that is most striking to me, because he is able to make these great protestations. I don't think we should judge him unduly. I think it is an expression of his confused devotion. He means exactly what he says. He just doesn't know what he himself is really like. I'm ready to die for you, he says to Jesus. And we read in the synoptics as well that after Jesus has explained to them that they will all fall away, it is in that context that Peter then goes on to say, even if they do not, I will. In other words, he separates himself even from the other 10 that are around him. Now, I just paused as I was studying it to write notes to myself, and I wrote down just a simple phrase: beware the mischief of self-ignorance. Beware the mischief of self-ignorance. Ignorance. I will lay down my life for you, he says. In other words, there is a sense in which Peter is actually saying that my future is to be built on the promises that I am making to you. When in actual fact, his future is grounded in the promises that Jesus has made to him. You will all fall away, but I have prayed for you. And after you are restored, then you strengthen the brethren. The life of faith can't be built on the promises that we make to Christ. That actually leads to disaster, because we can't keep our own promises. We're not even sure how to promise in the way that we should. Wisdom is found in the opposite direction, casting myself on the promises that Jesus has made to us. That's the way to victory. The other way is the road to disaster. Now, Jesus responds once again to the question that Peter has raised. Lord, why can I not follow you now? I will lay down my life for you. And it's interesting, isn't it, that Jesus responds virtually using what Peter has said word for word. I will lay down my life for you. Jesus answered, you will lay down your life for me? In other words, it's actually quite common in conversation, sometimes between a mother and a son or somebody, they give you back the very thing you've said. They turn around the other way to point out the incongruity of what has been said. And that's what Jesus is saying. After all, Peter and the others have been in his company in all of the material that we've been working through. They know, but has he forgotten that Jesus said, I am the good shepherd? The good shepherd lays down his life for the sheep. It's me who lays down my life for you. Now you, especially right now, laying down your life for me. I think actually there is something in that that I haven't really thought about till now, and that is that people like to do things for God. Like to do things. I'd like to do some things for Jesus. And the people who like to do things for Jesus may not be happy for Jesus to do something for them. In fact, what I want to do for God and for Jesus and for religion and for everything else may actually be a smokescreen for the fact that I have never come to the point where I've said, Jesus, I'm entirely dependent on you, on your promises, and everything that you do for me. You're going to lay down your life for me? It's as though Peter is hearing Jesus say, listen, Peter, I know you. I know you better than you know yourself, and I know that your intentions are good, but your self-awareness is really poor. And then he says, truly, truly, I'm telling you, listen to me. The rooster will not crow till you have denied me three times. So, where are you going? Why can't I go? When is this going to happen? That's all I had for my notes. Where, why, when? And the time is established here. Jesus, you see, knows what awaits him. And he loves these disciples. We saw that earlier in the chapter. Having loved them, he loved them to the end. He knows exactly what is about to unfold. Mark records the fact that even after Peter had been told of what was going to take place, still he was prepared to say, well, I must stand out in this group. 3 decades later, he actually would do this, as we come to chapter 21. But for now, but they all said the same thing. That's what it says in the text. If I must die with you, I will not deny you. And Mark says, and they all said the same thing. There's a lot of nodding going on. Yeah? Oh, yeah. Mm-hmm. We feel that way, too. Mm? You feel that way, Mark? Mm, yeah, I feel that way. Mm. Yeah. So he's not isolated from the reality. And Mark tells us that when in the garden scene Jesus is removed, after Judas Iscariot has greeted him with a kiss, Mark says, and they all left him and fled. They all left him and fled. Not one of them was left. Peter too. It actually says that Peter followed at a distance. At a distance. And I remember in my youth, way in my youth, barely memorable to me now, but I think I could find it, where I gave a talk to a bunch of young people on the phrase, Peter followed at a distance. And my talk was, that was his problem, you see. He was at a distance. You're not supposed to be at a distance. You're supposed to be close up. I think I was a little hard on him, because at least he followed. At least he followed. He might have been at a distance, but he was a lot closer than the other fellows. And he follows him right into the situation that takes you into the 18th chapter of John. And it is there in the 18th chapter that we have the unfolding drama of the denial itself. And it's very interesting the way it unfolds. Simon Peter followed Jesus, 15 of 18. Simon Peter followed Jesus, and so did another disciple. We take it that this is John. He is writing in the third person about himself. And he tells us that he knew the high priest. Why John knew the high priest, we don't know. But since that disciple was known to the high priest, he entered with Jesus into the courtyard of the high priest. But Peter's not in the courtyard of the high priest. So John, he speaks to the servant girl, and he says to the servant girl, my friend is out here, Peter, and I'd like to get him in if that's okay with you. And you think about the providence of God that leads to this, because if he had just left him out there, we wouldn't have this incident. But it's because he wanted to include Peter and bring him in. And the servant girl then, of course, broaches the question, you're also not one of this man's disciples, are you? So the guy who was brave enough to take out a sword and chop off somebody's ear, falls like a broken deck chair as a result of a question asked by a servant girl directly concerning his allegiance to Jesus. Jesus, even if I have to die with you, I won't deny you. No, I don't know him. I don't know him. In short order, what has happened here? He has broken a promise, he's told a lie, and he's dragged down by the gravity of the momentum of sin. Lying is terrible, because if you become a liar, you can do just about anything you want. All you have to do is lie about it. And it is remarkable that this bold servant of Jesus finds himself capitulating in this way, especially after he has made these declarations. And again, you need to do your own homework for this, but in Luke 22, the way in which Luke records this incident is so straightforwardly helpful. And this is what it says. Luke 22 and verse 60. Now the question has come again. Peter says, "Man, I don't know what you're talking about." Now listen to this. "And immediately, while he was still speaking," while he is still speaking, "the rooster crowed." And the Lord turned, looked at Peter. Peter remembered, and he went out and wept bitterly. The rooster crowed, the Lord looked, Peter remembered, and he went out and wept bitterly. Now, let's not miss the fact that what we have here in the record of Holy Scripture, what we have here publicized for time immemorial, is the actions of arguably the leader of the discipleship band. And if you're thinking, which I'm taking it that you are, you must realize that this speaks to the truthfulness of the Gospels. The people, when we come to the Easter time, always emerge to explain that this wasn't the historical Jesus. This is something that was manufactured later on, 200 years later. They wanted to clean it up and so on. It doesn't make any sense at all. If it was an invention, why do you take your key guy and introduce him to the world as a complete and utter failure? The publicized record of the leader of the disciple band, who would invent this? If this can happen to Peter, what of us? "Let anyone who thinks he stands," says Paul when he writes to the Corinthians, "let anyone who thinks they stand take heed lest you fall." None of us know when we face that great combination of desire and temptation and opportunity. And that, when that happens, we find ourselves up against a reality that only the grace of God can keep us from. And so when we read the story of Peter, as I've been challenged by it all week, and now we're challenged together by it, let's beware of the posture of the attitude which says, "I could never do that. I can't believe she did that. Well, I haven't done that." Because the fact is that the seeds of every sin are latent in our hearts. The seeds of every sin are latent in our hearts, and they may spring to life. They may spring to life in a dramatic moment. It may be by a fireside. It may be in a courtyard. It may be in some other context altogether, when all of a sudden it all descends upon us as it descended upon him in a moment of carelessness, especially if it's accompanied by a cold heart We've neglected worship. We've neglected our scriptures. We've neglected the fellowship of God's people. We've begun to tolerate ourselves, and we've begun to play in our own minds with all kinds of ideas. And we thought that it's okay, it's just us, and doesn't involve anybody else at all. And all of a sudden, coldness of heart, moral carelessness, and a spirit of self-reliance. When those things combine, we have no adequate conception of how far we might fall. That's why Jesus had told his disciples when he was in the garden, "Watch and pray so that you enter not into temptation." They didn't watch and they fell asleep. I need to be alert, first of all, to run quickly to Christ, to the comfort of his love. Our good friend Sinclair Ferguson reminds us helpfully, "My security as a Christian does not reside in the strength of my faith, but in the indestructibility of my Savior." So alert to our own potential collapses, and then quick to run to the aid of those who have collapsed in the courtyard. In the readings this morning, part of them in Ephesians, Paul says towards the end of that fourth chapter, he says, "I want you to forgive one another as God in Christ has forgiven you. Be tender-hearted to one another, forgiving one another as God in Christ has forgiven you." Judas and Peter are famous on account of their failures. Judas, despite initial appearances, collapses, goes out into the night, kills himself. Peter collapses, goes into the night and weeps, but he's restored. It's a reminder of the difference between apostasy and backsliding. Anyone who professing faith, professing to be a follower of Jesus, who subsequently returns wholeheartedly to sin, who renounces their former Christian allegiance, who displays no remorse in doing so, and who continues in that apostasy to the end of their lives, must surely, despite initial appearances, never have been truly born of God. A backslider, a Christian who stumbles and falls, may fall down a long way and for a long time, but the difference is that they know it. And even in that distance, geographically, emotionally, whatever it might be, in that distance, they still retain, if you like, in their minds, the notion of the far city, the notion of my Father's home. They know in their hearts, they say, "I can arise, I will arise, and I'll go to my Father, and I'll say to him, I have sinned against heaven and in your sight, and I'm actually no longer worthy to be called your son. Make me as one of your hired servants." And so they retain an awareness of what they've left behind, and a lingering desire to return to what they had, and they come back. Oh yes, they do. And that is, of course, what takes us finally to the scene that would be etched just wonderfully in the psyche of Peter at the end of the day. And you must do this for your homework. You can read it before the week falls to its end. But the appearance of Jesus, now we've bypassed Good Friday, we've bypassed the resurrection, and now we've got the appearances of Jesus. We'll backtrack in time. But in that context there, Peter has three opportunities to affirm his allegiance. Remember, "Do you love me more than these? I do love you. Do you love me? Yeah, Lord, I know, you know I love you." Said to him a third time, "Simon, son of John. He uses his old name, Simon. You are Simon, but you'll be Peter. He was shaky. Simon, son of John, do you love me? And Peter was grieved because he said to him the third time, do you love me? And he said to him, Lord, you know everything. You know that I love you. And that actually will bring us to our final truly, truly. And we're not ready for that yet. But I went to find where the verse is, and I found it. It's the 50th verse of the 30th Psalm. Because I said, as I thought about Peter, I said, this is, he would know the Psalms, he'd know this verse. Weeping may tarry for the night, but joy comes in the morning. And he went out and he wept bitterly, but it wasn't the end. It wasn't the end. And it needn't be the end. If you're here tonight and you are backslidden, nobody knows, but you know. Do not continue down that road. Stop. Turn your eyes to Christ again. Seek him with all of your heart. And be ready for him. Not to make your breakfast for you, but to provide you with everything that you need. To see your tears washed away. And to see the discovery of a deep-seated joy that comes in knowing that he knows that you love him.
1: 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Well, Alistair is here with us, and you spoke recently, Alistair, at Liberty University back in March. At Liberty, it's an arena full of students you're speaking to, right?
2: There is nowhere else that I've been that compares to that moment, that hour. I was struck by not just the quality and enthusiasm of the young people in the morning hour, which is a sort of statutory event, but in the evening, when the Wednesday night event that I had the privilege of speaking at as well. There were probably 10,000 there in the morning, but there was 5,000 there easily, maybe 6 in the evening, who voluntarily show up for somebody teaching them the Bible so that the Word of Christ can dwell in them richly and they can sing psalms and hymns and spiritual songs. I'm glad of the opportunity to go, and it was a privilege to be there.
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3: 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Glad you're here. I'm Brian. And you know, if you've been a follower of Jesus for a long time, it's easy to just slip into a common mistake. Even though we all know the incredible gift of the gospel, we can sometimes hear it so often that we become a little numb to what it truly means. And coming up right here on Running to Win with Dr. Erwin Lutzer, he's going to show 5 verbs from Romans 8 that describe all that God has done in order to save us. Also, a quick reminder for you. Don't miss a special broadcast we've got coming up in just a few days. Our dear friend Bruce Munsterman sits down with Wayne Shepherd for an encouraging 1-hour conversation filled with wisdom and faith and personal stories. It's coming up this Saturday, June 20th at 3:30 p.m. and then again on Sunday, June 28th at noon. That's all right here on KHCB.
4: When my wife and I would drive somewhere, we didn't lose any time when she drove. No, she's driving down this four-lane divided highway, and all of a sudden I looked up and I saw orange plastic cones on the middle line that divided the two lanes on our side. And as I looked, every vehicle but one was moving into the left lane. My wife continued in the right lane, and I said, "Honey, what are you doing? Looks like this lane is closing." And she said, "Just watch." Well, we passed a line of cars on our left with a big truck at the head of it. See, that truck had moved into the left lane. The problem was that the truck that they were following was taking equipment to a big tar truck parked in the left lane. So we waved as we zipped by all those cars as they were heading for an unpleasant surprise. Well, I'm Ron Hutchcraft, and I want to have a word with you today about wrong about God. Now, our word for today from the Word of God, we are in Proverbs 14:12. There is a way that seems right to a man, but in the end, it leads to death. The Bible's pretty clear here. A lot of people are on a road that looks good, but it's going nowhere. Jesus talked about that in Matthew 7:13-14 when he said, "Enter through the narrow gate, because wide is the gate and broad is the road that leads to destruction, and many enter through it. But small is the gate, and narrow is the road that leads to life, and only a few find it." See, a lot of people are wrong about the one thing you can't afford to be wrong about, God, and how to get to him. So, question, do you have the Son of God in your heart? This bothers a lot of people that Jesus is the only way. You say, "Well, I believe in tolerance, as long as we're sincere." Well, if you're trapped in a burning building and a firefighter risks his life to bring you out, I don't think you say, "Hey, wait, there's only one way out of here? Are you kidding?" No, you grab that rescue and you say, "Thank God there's a way." Well, thank God there is one way. There wasn't any way until one Savior came and paid the price for our sin. That's why everything now and forever depends on what you do with God's Son, Jesus. And this could be the day you make him your rescuer from your sin. Tell him, "Jesus, I get it. You died on that cross for me. I'm yours." And would you please then go to our website and just find there the information you need to get this relationship with Jesus going. It's anewstory.com. Only one lane gets you to God. Only one lane gets you to heaven. It's the road that goes by the cross, where Jesus died to pay for your sin.
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6: It's 78 and cloudy. Wind is from the south-southwest at 5 to 10 miles per hour. Today, thunderstorms with a high in the low 80s. Tonight, thunderstorms with a low in the mid-70s. Then tomorrow, thunderstorms with a high in the upper 80s. Tomorrow night, thunderstorms with a low in the upper 70s. It's 78 and cloudy.
7: Hello, friends, and welcome once again to Sincerely Yours Time. 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Again, thanks so much for writing to us. 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Great to hear from you in El Campo. 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Well, friends, if you would like to write to us, I do want to encourage you to do that at some point here over the summer months. Our email address is easy to remember. 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Again, khcb.org. You'll find more information there about Abide, a 31-day journey through the book of John. 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
8: 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As believers mature in the faith, they realize that salvation is not a result of our seeking God. It's the result of God choosing us first. Today, why, if God had not done this, none of us would ever have chosen Him. Stay with us. From the Moody Church in Chicago, this is Running to Win with Dr. Erwin Lutzer, whose clear teaching helps us make it across the finish line. Pastor Lutzer, many believers will testify that they accepted Christ and even know the date when they did. They may not realize this. They are now children of an awesome God who made their salvation possible.
9: And you know, Dave, I have to emphasize this. Throughout all of eternity, we are going to understand more and more as to what God has done for us and our inheritance in Christ. But I want to ask everyone who is listening this question. Are you able to witness for Christ? Many people who have received the gift of salvation have never shared the gospel with others. And I believe one of the reasons is we forget that God is the one who saves. God is the one who is at work in other people's hearts. And you might be surprised how open they are to the gospel. I'm holding in my hands a book entitled Sent. It's written by a husband and his wife. And they are involved in evangelism. But one of the things that they learned is this: the people around us, just by living our own Christian lives and helping them to understand what that's all about, the people around us, God is already working in their hearts to bring them to faith. This book will be a tremendous encouragement and will help you in your effort to share the good news with others. Here's what you do to receive a copy. You go to rtwoffer.com That's rtwoffer.com, or you can call us at 1-888-218-9337. Now, because this is such an important book, I'm going to be giving you that contact info again at the end of this message. 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
10: This morning, we're going to jump into the deep end of the swimming pool. No shallow water today, but we're going to swim, and we're going to swim with blessing. I'm going to speak to you today on the topic of God's relationship to you and your salvation. If you're here today as a teenager, I want you to listen, because this is not above your ability to understand and to grasp what God has done for us in Christ. If you're an older Christian, you are going to rejoice because you may already know this. If you're a new Christian, you will be standing in wonder about the glorious salvation that God has given to us. And if you're not a Christian or you're a seeker and you don't think that you're going to be interested, be sure to listen, because at the end of this message, I'm going to give you hope and I'm going to give you the best news that you will ever hear. Because the best news that you will ever hear will never come from Washington. The best news you will hear is that which comes from the Word of God applied by the Spirit of God, designed to transform your life. So listen carefully, because you are listening to that which God has written in His Word. The text of Scripture is Romans chapter 8, verse 28. And by the way, if you missed the last message, I encourage you to get a copy of it, because this message follows the other in sequence. This is number 5, by the way, in a series entitled Children of an Awesome God, from the 8th chapter of the book of Romans. So take your Bibles and turn to Romans 8, and today, as perhaps never before, it is so important that you have an open Bible. And if you just happen to have left yours at home, I think it's on page 944 in the Bible that is in front of you there in the pews. 944, Romans chapter 8, because you have to see it in order to believe it. Now, in Romans 8:28, the Bible says that all things work together for good. And last time we learned how God takes things that aren't good, because much that happens to us isn't good. Much that happens to us is evil. But God takes that which is even evil, and He never changes evil into good, but He does use evil to work together for good to them that love God, to those who are the called according to His purpose. And last time we learned how that even the worst of circumstances can become our servants if we respond to them correctly. Now, the promise of Romans 8:28 is limited to people who love God, to those who love God, and to those who are the called according to His purpose. And now verse 29 begins with the word for. Notice it carefully. What he is saying is that we can be sure that all things work together for good to them that love God, because, or for, and now he begins to go into the interesting subject of all that God does for those who believe in Jesus Christ and are members of a very select company. And now he begins. Look at the text there in verse 29. There are five verbs that are listed in the text, each of which should be underlined in your own personal Bible. It says in verse 29, for those whom he foreknew, there's the first word, he predestinated, that's word number 2, to be conformed to the image of his son in order that he might be the firstborn among many brothers. And those whom he predestined, he also called, that's number 3. And those whom he called, he justified, number 4. And those whom he justified, he glorified. 5 verbs in these 2 verses describe what God has done in order to save you. Couple of preliminary thoughts. First of all, notice that this is what has been called by commentators the golden chain. The golden chain with 5 links. because each of these verbs is linked together. The group that God starts out with, those whom he foreknows, they are the very ones that he ends up with, those whom he glorified. There's no slippage in the process. So the five verbs are linked together in a golden chain, beginning in eternity past and going forth to eternity future. Notice also that God is the one who acts. He is the subject of these five verbs. It is God who foreknows. It is God who calls. It is God who justifies. God is the one who is acting, and you and I are the ones that he is acting upon. We are the subjects, and God, actually, I should say, God is the subject, and we are the object. We are the beneficiaries of these five incredible verbs. Notice also that all the verbs are in the past tense. I love this. You notice he says he foreknew them, he called them, he justified them, and he glorified them. It's a done deal. It's a done deal. God says it's a finished process. They're in the past tense. Well, that by way of introduction, and thank you to those of you who are sitting in the front row, because I can see that some of you have your Bibles open and some of you in the balcony, you've found the Bible, and now is the time to listen. Yes, it is deep, but the deeper you go, the deeper and the greater your blessing. It's a promise. When we have finished this message, if God fulfills the prayer that I've had, you're going to worship in a way that perhaps you've not worshiped before. Your pride is going to be crushed in the presence of God. And I hope that you will be able to say, wow, I didn't know he did all this for me. Are you ready now for the five verbs? How many of you say, Pastor Lutzer, I'm ready now for the five verbs? I'll go with all those who raised their hands. And those of you who didn't, you need to listen even more carefully. All right, that's the deal. Let's plunge in. First of all, those who we know, by the way, we know that all things work together for good. You say, well, how do we know? We know because our salvation is so deeply rooted in God. That's how come we know. And now let's begin. It says, for those whom he foreknew. You know, from time to time, people say to me, oh, Pastor Lutzer, do you believe in the doctrine of election? I always smile when they ask that question. I say, of course I believe in the doctrine of election. All Christians believe in the doctrine of election and predestination. If you don't believe in election and predestination, you either are not saved or you've not read your Bible, because it's there and it is in many places of Scripture. Of course all Christians believe. It's the interpretation that some give it that is the cause of differences. So what I want us to do as we go through these five verbs is to simply lay aside all of the pre-ideas that we have as to what we think it should say or what we think, no, God could not have said that. Let's just take and put all that aside. All of you motor boaters, shut off your motor. You know, the motor boaters. Yeah, but. Quieten your engines. Put your gun away. Let's just go into this text and say what it says, and then we'll deal with some of the implications. And when it's over, those of you who are not part of this inner circle, you'll be taught as to how you can become a part of it. We'll get to that. But let us just rejoice in what God has done. Those whom he foreknew, verb number one. Now, the average Christian thinks this. Because the Bible talks about those who are chosen or those who are elect, the average Christian thinks, oh, see, there it is. What God did is he saw into the future. And he saw who would believe on him, and on that basis, he elected them to eternal life. And you see, because he knows all things, he foreknew those who would believe, and it's the basis upon which they were saved or elect. Well, nice idea. It's not taught in the Bible. The word foreknowledge does not mean simply to know ahead of time. Of course, God foreknows who's going to believe. He foreknows all things because he's omniscient. But that's not what is being taught here. The word foreknowledge, as it is used in this context and used elsewhere in the Bible, invariably means to forelove. It means to have a relationship with. Even way back in the Garden of Eden, when it says that Adam knew his wife, it wasn't a matter of intellectual knowledge, it was a relationship. And that's the way the word is used throughout Scripture. The Bible says in Amos, "You only have I known," God says of Israel, "you only have I known of all the families of the earth." No wonder some translations simply translated, "You only have I chosen from all the families of the earth." Obviously, God knows all the other families in the sense of his omniscience. That's not what is meant. Now, your Bible is open. Turn to Romans chapter 11, verse 2. Just flip it over. I want to hear the page turn so that you can see it there in the text. Romans chapter 11, Paul is talking about the Jews, and he says in verse 2, "God has not rejected his people whom he foreknew." Well, obviously, if you're talking simply about God's omniscience, he knows all the nations of the earth. He means God has not rejected his people whom he forechose and foreloved. And that's the way Peter uses the word too. 1 Peter chapter 1, verse 20 says that Jesus was foreknown from before the foundation of the world. Well, didn't God, in terms of intellectual knowledge, know all people from before the foundation of the world? No wonder the NIV simply translates it, "He was chosen from all the people of the world." Now, here's the bottom line, folks. There is no instance in the New Testament where the Bible talks about foreknowledge regarding future events. It only speaks about the foreknowledge of people. In a sense, we have to go back to Ephesians chapter 1, where the Bible clearly says that we were chosen in Christ from before the foundation of the world. I'm amazed at the amount of ink that writers have sometimes dedicated to trying to explain the two things that that verse says, namely that God made the choice and it was made from before the foundation of the world. The bottom line is this. The reason that you believed in Jesus is not because God foresaw that you would believe. Even though, bless God, he knows all things and he did foresee who would believe, but it was based on God's choice, those whom he foreknew. It is what God did for us. And this knowledge of God, this idea of God about you, has existed from all of eternity. Do you realize that you existed as a loved one in God's mind for as long as God has existed, namely from all of eternity? Because God never learns anything new. Has that ever dawned on you that nothing has ever dawned on God? There was never a time when God says, "Well, yeah, you know, I didn't know about that person, but now I'm working him into my schedule." You were in God's heart foreloved from before the foundation of the world. All right, those whom he foreknew. You'll notice that the text says he predestined. He predestined this group. Very clearly, it's the same group. He predestined them. What does it mean? It means to predetermine. Literally, it means to mark out beforehand. It was a word that was sometimes used by surveyors. For example, the city of Washington, D.C. was worked out by surveyors before the buildings were built. That's why you have Pennsylvania Avenue going up to the Capitol building, going past in the direction of the White House. It was all worked out ahead of time. In the very same way, God mapped out ahead of time what he wanted you to be, namely to be conformed to the image of his son, so that Jesus might be the firstborn among many brethren. God says, "I have one son, I want more sons and daughters, and I will redeem some for myself." And that was mapped out, that was his intention for you. You always say, "Well, what does God have in mind for me?" Well, there it is, the text. to be conformed to the image of his son, that he might be the firstborn among many, many, many brothers and sisters. So he predestined you. Perfectly good word used many times in the New Testament, especially for those who are chosen. All right, third, you'll notice that the next word is called. I pointed out last time that in verse 28, when it says to those who are the called according to his purpose, this is not the external call. This is not the call to everyone to believe on Jesus, and we always give that call, and we're going to be giving that call at the end of this message. But that's not the call that we have in mind here, that Paul has in mind. It is the call, the inner call of the individual drawn by God who responds to Christ. You say, well, does Paul use the word call in that inward sense elsewhere? Oh, yes, he does. 1 Corinthians chapter 1, verse 24, Paul says, notice this, we preach Christ, to the Jews a stumbling block, to the Greeks foolishness. In other words, we preach Christ to everyone. But to those who are called by God among the Jews and the Greeks, Christ is the power of God and the wisdom of God. This is the inward call. It's what you sensed when you knew that you had to receive Jesus Christ as Savior, and God overcame your blindness, overcame your stubbornness, overcame your resistance, overcame your great propensity for self-protection, and you finally acknowledged that you needed a Savior. That was the call of God. Now, let's just get blessed by this. In eternity past, he foreknew you. In eternity past, he predestined you that you would become a member of God's family, that Jesus would be the firstborn among many. And now you had to be born, you had to hear the gospel, and that's when the calling took place. The calling took place when you believed on Christ. The inward call of the gospel. It is an effectual call. When God calls somebody, they respond. When Jesus was at the tomb of Lazarus and he said, Lazarus, come forth. Lazarus didn't say, well, Jesus, I'm not sure whether or not I want to. Jesus said, I didn't ask you. Come forth. And Lazarus came forth. You say, oh, but does God override the human will? Of course not. What God does is he works in our hearts to change our disposition so we do exactly what we want to do. And in doing what we want to do, we are responding to the gospel of Jesus Christ. We think it's our decision, and it is. But behind that decision is God, because no man can come except the Father drag him, the Bible says. So that's the call. Now, those whom he called, he justified. We're going down and we're looking at the verbs. He justified. Justification is so critical that I'm not going to comment much on it here, because I have an entire sermon coming up on it when we get to verse 33. Who shall lay anything against God's elect? It is God who justifies. But if you don't understand justification, if you do not properly get a handle on justification by faith and what justification means, you cannot, in my opinion, live a confident, God-filled life unless you understand it. But let me give you just a little indication. It is not just forgiveness. It is forgiveness, but it's so much more. Imagine this. Imagine that when you came to Christ, all that God did was forgive you. So if that's all that happened, the next time you sinned, where would you be? Oh, you know, God forgave me and now I sinned and I confess my sins and God forgives me again, but where do I really stand when I do sin? Do I have a permanent relationship with God, or is it just based on when I'm forgiven and when I'm not forgiven? Oh, no, no, it is so much more. It is God declaring you to be as righteous as Christ. Now, I'm going to say something to shock you. If all that he did was forgive you when you came to Christ, you'd never make it to heaven. Because forgiving you does not make you perfect, and you can't get into heaven unless you're as perfect as God. If you're not as perfect as God, forget it. Wives, look at your husbands and say to them, husband, forget it, all right? Because you know he's not perfect. None of us is. None of us is. But God credits us with the righteousness of Christ and says, I count you as perfect as Jesus. That's how we get into heaven. And that's what justification is all about. Those whom he called, he justified. And then those whom he justified, oh, I love this, he glorified. God said, it's a completed deal. The group that I justify is the group that in my book is glorified. As I say, the verbs are in the past tense. Be blessed by this, folks.
9: I have to say that in my ministry, nothing has

0: I have to say, I'm really amazed when there are Christians, they have been believers for many, many years, and they have never witnessed because they think it's complicated. They ask themselves the question, how am I going to be able to touch my neighbor with the gospel? Maybe they aren't interested. Yes, on the other hand, they might be. I'm holding in my hands a book entitled Sent. Yes, the simple word sent. It emphasizes that we are all sent by God. And you don't need special training, though of course that has its place. You need to understand how you can enter into other people's lives to show them Christ. 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
2: 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Neuroscience has discovered something really interesting about the human brain. Using an fMRI scanner, scientists have learned what regions of the brain are activated by things like physical pain. That allows them to study what parts of the brain are responsible for various human experiences. But what I find most fascinating about this research is when they've studied social rejection. You see, as it turns out, the same part of your brain that activates from physical pain activates from social rejection. Physiologically, that's why acceptance feels so relieving and rejection can feel so intensely painful. Well, our friends Dave and Ann Wilson from Family Life Today will be talking about another consequence of rejection in the human experience, and what the Bible says we can do about it. 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
4: 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And my response could have been, well, you're darn right, you know, and you're exactly right. But what I said was, it's okay, Dad. 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
7: So today we're talking about something. I was thinking about it this way. It's like most people are walking around with this little thing they're carrying, and they don't even know they're carrying it, but it's a weight.
6: I see it as not just a weight. I see it as a wound that's open, and we're sick inside. We don't even know what normal feels like.
7: And our
6: like.
7: Listener's like, what in the world are you talking about? Would you name this wound? Yeah, it's actually called the father wound. And Kia Stevens is back with us. She was with us yesterday talking about her book, Overcoming Father Wounds. Kia, welcome back.
8: Hey.

0: It's great to be back with you talking about such an upbeat topic. I'm so glad to be here.
1: No, I'm really excited about this because, as we said, most of us, I would guess, are walking around with wounds. Yeah. I had a great dad. Like, he was present.
2: He was a good man.
1: He was a really man. Not a believer for years and years. And we had hard conversations about this. I would get mad. He would get mad. But I still had a wound, but at least we could talk about the wound. A lot of us, like you had said yesterday, your dad wasn't able to receive maybe the words that you were saying, or even you couldn't have the relationship you longed for. Mm-hmm. And I think that's true for a lot of people.
2: Let's start here. How would a person know if they have it? Like, can you define it or help us understand? Sure. Well, I don't think I have that, but maybe I do.
0: Yeah. And, you know, you were saying, Anne, that you thought a lot of people had a father wound. It's actually 1 in 3 children grow up with father wounds. And father wounds are synonymous with father absenteeism. So we know that a father can be absent for a myriad of reasons. It could be divorce, abandonment, abuse, incarceration, drug addiction, alcoholism, as it was in my case, alcoholism.
2: And it could even be working too much.
0: Yeah, that's what I was going to say. A physically present father, but emotionally absent. And so if you're listening and you're seeing one of those qualifiers, and there are additional ones, then you may in fact have a father wound. You know, in my research, I read this book by Dr. Charles Whitfield. He's now deceased. And he lists inside of this book several needs that need to be met in the child's life. So things like love, attention, validation, acceptance, trust, affirmation, safety, security. These are some needs that you need to grow up with, that secure attachment style, right, that we were talking about. And there are some needs, I believe, that the father specifically provides, right? Because naturally we think about these gender roles of like the mother is the nurturer, but the father provides security. The father affirms the femininity of the daughter. If the father is not in the home to do those things, then the daughter is left to do it for herself. Often with costly results, as we see with the statistic, daughters who grow up without a father in the home are X amount more likely to have a teenage pregnancy, or they're X amount more likely to experiment with drugs and alcohol and risky behavior or get involved in crime. I would venture to say that if we examine the lives, and it has been done, it's been done with prisoners, how many of them did not have a father? Did not have a father?
1: Yeah. As you were saying all those statistics, I was recalling, I think I was 8 years old when I went in the room, and my dad always kissed me goodnight. And so I went into the room where he was to say goodnight to my parents. And I remember saying, as an 8-year-old, maybe I'm too old to do this now. And my dad said, well, maybe you are. And it was the last time he ever hugged and kissed me. And I remember I went to bed that night, and I had this void, like, I wish I wouldn't have said that. Oh, and I hope he still does. But he didn't know. At that point, I had already had a lot of sexual abuse in my background. So his hugs, his kiss at night, which was just totally appropriate and beautiful, were the only times I had had affection that was not distorted. And so I'm thinking of the fathers who, even as their girls become teenagers and you're in that awkward stage because she's becoming a woman, let me just say, she needs your appropriate physical touch and affection. Because I went on, I was so promiscuous. You talk about this in the book, of even some of the signs of possible father wounds and our needs not being met. But dads, like, your little girls need this from you in an appropriate way.
0: Yeah, I actually read a book, Bringing Up Girls, by Dr. James Dobson, and he talks about that. He talks about the awkwardness and fathers not wanting to touch their daughters or hug their daughters because they are starting to look like a woman.
1: Right.
0: And so there's a little bit of uncomfort with that. But that is the time.
1: That is the time.
0: More so than when they're little. Yes, do it when they're little, but when they are teenagers and they're developing, you know, and they're turning to the opposite sex to define them and to give them the value and the affirmation, when a daughter has received that from her father and she gets a subpar comment or statement from a male, she can easily say, I don't need it.
1: Yes.
0: I don't need that.
2: I've got it.
0: I've already got it. My dad already told me who I am.
1: Yes.
0: I already know that I'm beautiful. I already know that I'm confident.
2: It's like I've said it this way. You're driving your car and you've got a full gas tank. You drive by a gas station, you don't stop. But when you're almost on empty, you're pulling in and you get in trouble, like you said. And let me just add this. Boys need it from their dad, too.
0: Exactly. Mm.
2: Not just daughters. A hug, affection in an appropriate way, a look that says, I believe in you and I see you and you've got what it takes.
1: And if a father's not at home, a grandfather, too.
0: Yeah. Right. That's right. You know, life is how life is and families are not perfect. And these parents or parental figures that we've set on pedestals because we love them. They're our parents, you know?
2: Yeah.
0: They're our parents. We see no flaws. They're our parents. But when you get old enough, you can say, well, my dad was a great provider. He was not affectionate. My dad was affectionate, but he wasn't attentive and he didn't come to that volleyball game. Or my dad was a leader in church, but he was absent when he came home. He watched TV all day. He never asked me about my day. Or my dad had an affair. Or my dad hit my mom. Or he called her a name. Or for the most of the time, he was even. But when, every now and then, he would get upset and fly off at the handle. And he never hit anybody. He never cursed. But it scared me because I'm sensitive. You know, when you get older, you're able to, hopefully, prayerfully, with counseling and some help, you're able to look at it holistically and with balance and say, this is true, but this is also true. And this is how it has impacted me in my life.
1: Hey, we're hearing from many pastors that couples in their churches aren't falling apart, but they're not really truly connecting either. And there's this quiet drift happening.
2: And I know you see it happen because we see it happen every week. And you know, marriages need support without making things complicated. If you've thought about running a marriage or parenting event but didn't want to build everything from scratch, this is one of the simplest ways to do it.
1: So when you purchase 10 or more workbooks, you'll get the full video-based study included, plus planning support.
2: Here's what you do. 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And that's one word, STRONGFAMILIES. Now, how did you heal? I know we're all still on our journey, but you've got some closure.
0: I have gotten some closure, and then there's some more things that opened up.
2: That's how it
0: goes.
2: You
0: know, when you're writing a book, it's kind of like right before you birth the book, baby.
1: Oh, yeah.
0: I was like, I don't even know why I'm writing this book in the first place. I don't know if I believe this anymore. I'm just keeping it 100. That's where I was. But a friend of mine pointed out about this book, and I wasn't even intentional in doing that, that the title says overcoming. And the ing is present progressive, which means it's happening right now. I'm in the process of overcoming.
2: There is, in the future.
0: It's not a period. And so I want to preface anything I say from this point forward with the fact that ing is present progressive. I don't want anyone to feel like I'm not far enough. or I'm just starting out, or I'm too far gone, or there's nothing God can do with me, or look at all these wounds. If you've identified, I got trust wounds and love wounds and affirmation wounds and security wounds. I'm completely jacked up. There is nothing that God can do with me. I want to bring you back to the ING. Mm. I'm still in the ING state, but some of the tools that I've used, definitely that forgiveness letter was really powerful for me, and prayer and counseling. I think there's something to be said about having someone who is clinically trained, that is outside of your circle of friends, and they're paid to keep your information confidential, that can provide insight into your life. Counseling is about $150 a session, so that may be overwhelming. I would say start with your church. I actually did that with my church. I'm fortunate that my church had a program. It's called Renew. So it's not available to the public, but it is a merge of psychology and Christianity, which I think is so needed. So you look at things like your traumatic childhood experiences, and you look at your wounds, your family of origin, and then you begin to trek through like your dominant thoughts. And you do a process called cognitive behavioral therapy, where you identify the thoughts that are driving your behavior. The natural tendency is to say, I am going to change my behavior. You can't do that. You have to change your thoughts, and then your thoughts will automatically change your behavior. But we can't change our own thoughts because we're not God. So you have to turn to the Word of God. I'm thinking about, what is it, Romans chapter 12:2, you know, do not conform to the patterns of this world, but be transformed by the renewing of your mind. You renew your mind with the Word of God. So the blend of the cognitive therapy and the Word of God is identifying what is the dominant thought that is driving this behavior. I must perform to feel loved. I must be told that I'm pretty to feel beautiful. I must drive the relationships in order to feel important and feel loved. Just identifying those apart from the Word of God might not be enough, because they can sound like truth. That's where you need the Bible. That's where you need to pray and spend time with the Lord. The Holy Spirit is a wonderful counselor, and he will say, that's not true. Over time, year one, that's not true. Year two, that's not true. Year three, that's not true. Year four, that's not true. Year five, you're like, hey, I think that's not true. That's how it's been for me. But it's been a roller coaster, you know, where you see growth and change. And then you go back around the wheel and you're like, have I changed at all?
1: It's so funny you say that. I was talking to a woman not too long ago about, she said, I know you've gone through and healed from sexual abuse. I said, healing, because the first time I really dug down deep, I thought, there it is. I'm free. I'm done. And then it resurfaced, and I thought, what is this? Lord, I thought this was done. I gave it to you. I thought you healed it. And I feel like he's so gracious in giving us pieces of it that we can stomach.
0: Because we can't handle all of it.
1: We can't handle it all at once.
0: It's too much.
1: And so that's why when we get married, new things arise. When we have kids, something arises. And so God just continues. He's so gracious, isn't he, in his healing.
0: And when you're talking, that brings to mind my favorite scripture, Philippians 1:6, that says, being confident in this, that he who has begun a great work, he started it, shall be faithful to complete it until the day of Christ Jesus. So as long as we're on that continuum, if I'm not where I'm supposed to be, or if I haven't gotten to where I want to be emotionally and mentally, it's okay. I'm tracking towards perfection. I will be perfected. You know, so I offer that as encouragement. I thought that too. I'm kind of a check it off
1: Me
0: the
1: too.
0: Box type of person.
1: Done. Did that.
0: Like healing, boom, we got that. Praise God. Okay, what's next? What are we having for dinner? That's not reality. And also, that's not comforting. It is not comforting in the church when we do that to people. Like, oh, you're still grieving your divorce? wow, isn't God good all the time? All the time God is good. Why are you sad? Because we have the fullness of joy over here.
1: As we talked yesterday.
2: If you have more faith, you'll have our joy.
1: Yeah. For the people that are in the thing that we talked about, like, I don't want to deal with it. You said it's like a snake in the corner. I would say, and I bet you would say this too, Kia, isn't God so gracious that he gives us what we can handle in the moment? He's not going to overwhelm you. It can feel like that at times emotionally, but he's so gracious that he's right there with us.
0: It's so true. I'm in a season of, I say that I'm in a character building season. That's what I give people because I know they can handle that. And they probably can't handle everything else. So I always say
2: that season's never going to end.
1: Dave, I feel like God dealt with you. Like yours was pretty quick though. Well, I shouldn't say quick. I feel like God did so much healing in you as you journeyed through your forgiveness with your dad.
2: Yeah, but
1: I mean, it's still
2: like
1: a few
2: you're
1: years.
2: Just saying, it's still triggered. I still was doing ridiculous things to try and get seen.
0: Yeah.
2: And everything you just said about the lies or the beliefs or the statements you live your whole life believing, I need to perform to be loved. If you don't know what those are, that's why it's so critical, like a counselor or somebody to help you identify, these are the statements that are not true, but you've lived with that have led you to bad behaviors. Because like you said, we don't connect the behaviors to, there's a root.
0: Right.
2: And that root is a thinking root, and God's the only one that can change that by the word of God. So I literally, as a preacher, I literally went on stage with a extension cord wrapped around me and said, here's what we do. I'm good. And it's like, no. This is plugged in somewhere. You got to go back
0: and figure out.
2: You got to find out what that is and then say, God, I need you to do work there. So I think I'm still in it. I think we all are.
0: Yeah.
2: It never ends. But God has done an amazing healing for me. And I think he's then said, I want to use that to heal others. Tell your story. Like you're telling your story.
1: Yeah. So, Kia, I'm thinking about your dad after writing this book. Did he read it?
0: No.
1: Well, what does he think even about the title?
0: Sure. Well, you know, the book is like 95% Kia and maybe 5% dad. And so I sent an e-copy of the book to my mom. She read the whole thing and actually went through the exercises. And then with my dad, I knew he wasn't going to read it. So I fly 800 miles to Texas. That's my hometown. And I go and pick my dad up and take him to a Mexican restaurant. I pull out my little pink laptop because that's where my book was at the time, in between some chips and some salsa. And I'm like, Dad, you know, I want to read my book to you. And so I read a little bit and he said, yep, that's the way it happened. My dad has a thick Creole accent. And so then I read a little bit more and I was like, are you okay with that? And he said, yep, that's the way it happened. And so then I read a little bit more and I get to the part where my dad wasn't there for anything. He missed every volleyball game. He never interrogated my date. He never took me to a football game. He didn't do this. He didn't do that. And I look up and I'm getting ready to say, Dad, are you okay with that? And tears are streaming down his face. And he says, you know, I owe you and your mother an apology because alcoholism robbed me of my life. And I sat there, you know, just stunned because I wasn't expecting, I wasn't prepared. And I saw the remorse. I saw the awareness of what alcoholism had done to not only him, but to me. You know, and I'd never seen that. But I think the beauty in that moment was that, one, I didn't need him to say that. I was at peace. And two, that God had showed me my own depravity. Because when he said it, my response could have been, well, you're darn right. You know, you're exactly right. But what I said was, it's okay, Dad. You know, we all have things that we got to work through. And that,
1: what a grace moment
0: it was. And I'm so glad I didn't miss it. I could have flubbed it completely. I could have destroyed him had I not been changed by the transformative power of Jesus Christ. Had my life not been dipped in the blood of Christ Jesus, I could have crushed him. But thanks be to God, you know, I realized in that moment, you and your dad on an even playing field.
1: Yeah.
0: His battle was alcoholism. Your battle was insecurity, low self-esteem, lying. Or, you know, that was your battle. But we all got them.
1: We all got them.
0: Battles. And so I'm grateful for that moment. And today we have a working relationship. Not perfect, but working.
1: Let me ask you, for the person who has blown it, maybe they had that conversation, they didn't let their parent off the hook. What would you say to them now? Because they're thinking, oh, I did blow it. Mm-hmm. I gave them everything. I let them have it.
0: That's the beauty of the cross. Mm. It's like second chance after second chance after second chance after second chance. It's never final. Mm. Even with the forgiveness letter, I've had people write forgiveness letters to their fathers who are dead and gone, six feet under. You can still get your heart right. Mm. And certainly if your parents are still living. I heard this quote that said, if your parents die, they're still your parents. Mm-hmm. You know, no matter what type of father or mother they are, when they're gone, they are gone. Mm. And you want to make sure that you did everything. What does the Bible say? Make every effort to keep the peace with one another, to live in peace with one another. Do your part. Mm. Do your part and trust that God will do his.
2: I would end today saying, for you today, it starts. I don't even know how you ended up listening today. Maybe you listen every day. Maybe somebody handed you this. I think God's been speaking the last 2 days to somebody that's journeying like we have with this father wound. And I would say this, get on your knees right now and pray and say, God, I can't do this. I need your help. And then number two, start the letter. Mm-hmm. Just start the letter. You may not finish it today. Start it. Start the journey and say, God, help me go on this journey. At the end of this journey, and we haven't even used this word yet, but we all know it because we felt it. There's freedom.
0: Yes.
2: There is freedom. You're in bondage. Unforgiveness, bitterness, revenge, vengeance. The Lord says, vengeance is mine. He's got this. You're in bondage, and I've been in that bondage, and you cannot become the man or woman God wants you to become. He's created you to be, and this holds you. The day I forgave my dad, I didn't know it at that moment. I was finally free to sort of step into the man and husband and dad and create a legacy I could never do. It started the day I forgave my dad, and it's still journeying, and you need to take that journey today. All right, what a great day with Kia Stevens talking about father wounds.
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6: 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Here's Jerry Wiles with a thought on how to share Christ with others.
7: One approach the Lord will use to capture people's attention is to just relate to others how the Lord has blessed and worked in your own life. 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So you have something to share. 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Something I learned from one of my mentors years ago is to share with people how the Lord is at work in your life, just as if they know what you're talking about, even if they don't. 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It's another way of magnifying and lifting up the Lord so that He can draw others to Himself. This is Jerry Wiles encouraging you to make known the righteous acts of God and testify to His grace and mercy in your own life.
6: If you would like more help on being a faithful witness, contact Jerry Wiles at Living Water International. 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That's 1-877-594-4426.
8: 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O God, You are my God. 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
11: It's 79 with rain showers. Wind is from the southwest at 5 to 10 miles per hour. Today, thunderstorms with a high in the low 80s. Tonight, thunderstorms with a low in the mid-70s. Then tomorrow, thunderstorms with a high in the upper 80s. Tomorrow night, thunderstorms with a low in the upper 70s. It's 79 with rain showers.
12: It's Testimony Tuesday. Hey, this is Ryan Paul standing in for Chuck Bentley with My Money Life from Crown. Crown's African Money Map was a collaborative effort of a group of people living in Africa. They're passionate about seeing millions of people on their continent become financially free. Based on the North American Money Map, timeless financial principles from God's Word are presented through the story of a fictional character named Henry. People learn how to handle money based on the obstacles and challenges that he encounters. 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Empower One hopes this training will have a significant impact in South Sudan. The hardworking people are in dire need of knowledge and tools. 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I want this to flow from my own life, not just theory. I just have to say the whole thing is incredible. It's truly powerful. 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I want to personally invite you to join us in Knoxville, Tennessee this September 10th through 12th. We look forward to celebrating all that God has done through Crown over the last 50 years. You can learn more at crown.org/50 years. That's crown.org/50 years.
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The psalmist tells us in Psalm 37, verse 5, commit your way to the Lord, trust in Him, He will do this. Kenesha Saunders Liddy, writing a prayer, how we can trust in God even through the unknown. Here's what we do know. The experience of life, getting married and having children, seeking after employment and places to live. You know, the same things were happening in the days of Noah, and the same things will be happening when the Son of Man returns. So how are we putting our faith into action? Living with expectation that the Lord Jesus is coming back every day. It could be our last. And it could be that He has something for us to do, intersecting with another life and sharing the love of Christ with them. How will we live a life today that's pleasing God? How will we submit and be obedient, living out a life that shows we trust God and it's His power at work in us, that we're committing our ways to the Lord, trusting in Him, and He will do this. Psalm 37, verse 5. Find the whole prayer when you go to crosswalk.com. Music now from Choir Room Singers on KHC.

0: I'm Bonnie Bement, and joining me is Jerry and Beth Wiles. You hear Jerry on KHCB on his program, Winning Others to Christ. And Jerry, you have a conference coming up called the Orality Bible Storying Workshop on Saturday, June 20th at Grace Fellowship Church in Katy, Texas. And how are some other ways that you are going to people and just starting a conversation?
1: Well, just recently, the day after we went to see the movie George Whitefield, A Great Awakening, it was raining and some of the workers out in our area had huddled under our overhang to get out of the rain, and they were right there in the front of the door. And so I thought, the Lord's bringing someone to my doorstep. And so I stepped outside, and I did what George Whitefield said. What is your name? So I asked these guys their name. I said, you know, God knows your name. So that opened up a conversation. I shared the gospel with this one. His name is Kendrick. He prayed to receive Christ, and take a long story short, but the Lord had really prepared him. And so then the rain stopped, and they started back to work. And so Beth came downstairs, and we went out, and I said, Kendrick, tell my wife, Beth, what just happened. And he said,
2: he was very moved, you could tell, and he just said that he had accepted the Lord Jesus into his heart.
1: I gave my life to Christ.
0: To learn more about how to share the gospel and about the Orality Bible Storying Workshop on Saturday, June 20th, visit water.cc/orality-training. 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

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Thank you, Lord, for being our Creator, our Redeemer. You are omnipresent. You occupy the past, present, future simultaneously. Omniscience, that's who you are, all-knowing, and you know exactly what my future holds because you have designed these days. I worship you, God, because your thoughts toward me are good. The plans you have for me, they are good as well. Help me have faith. Oh, Father, I admit my faith is so weak at times, but you do have that plan, and I want to trust you. I want my life to reflect you, even in these unknown days. Father, help me commit my ways to you. Help me trust you in the process that you are bringing all things to pass for your glory and my good. You are sovereign, Lord. Thank you for your goodness, your grace, and your mercy. Thank you that you extend that all to everyone here on earth. You invite us into relationship with you. Your unfailing love, it reaches across the evil being displayed in this world, your world, and you are going to make it right. Your prophecies, they will be fulfilled and are, even now, right before our eyes. And when I'm skeptical, Father, help me to see by faith. Help me to walk knowing that I don't want to lose focus. I want to be looking steadfastly at you. I trust you, Lord, and I pray these things in Jesus' name. Amen. Crosswalk.com, a prayer as we trust God through these unknown days. 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

It's your friend John Gager from KHCB's Songs for Sunday and The Land and the Book. When I think of Father's Day, one great memory that comes to mind is football. My dad taught me and my three older brothers to play football. Oh, he didn't just read us a rule book. He was out there in the yard, throwing the passes, doing the tackling. My dad had time for us, time to play with us, time to be with us. He loved Jesus, but he loved his kids, still does.

0: CHCB, your refreshingly timeless Christian radio station. Welcome to the Bible Study with Robert Clark, Bible teacher of Houston, Texas. The Bible Study is a 15-minute look at God's Word with an emphasis of practically applying the truth of Scripture to our everyday lives. If you have a question about today's lesson, an address will be given at the close of the program. But now with today's Bible Study, here's Bob Clark.
1: Thank you, Bruce. I am so glad that I have the pleasure and the privilege of sharing with you from the Word of God. The book of Galatians has occupied our mind for a little span of time now. We've progressed to chapter 5. This is the third and last major section of the book, and the whole area itself has now become the very practical section, and it will be developed in great detail. The first and second section were just background material and polemical defense of this doctrine of salvation by grace. But we come to this practical section now, and this is first personal, then polemical, and now practical. And in the practical section of the book of Galatians, we are still holding on to this major significant thought, and that is that you cannot keep the law of Moses. The Jew was given the law, and he failed. God anticipated that, and even at the giving of the law, provided a way for the Jew who failed to have a priesthood and offerings and a process of coming back into the presence of God. Now, today, you and I are being reminded from this book that it's perfectly possible to be entrenched with religious practices, rules and regulations, ordinances, dress codes, behavioral, dietary rules, whatever it is, and we feel like we are improving our relationship with God by doing these things. And so this is rather shocking when we read in chapter 5, verse 1, "Stand fast in the liberty wherewith Christ hath made us free, and be not entangled again with the

0: yoke of bondage. Law-keeping and rules are a bondage that were put upon the nation of Israel, and their unwillingness to keep it and comply with it, they were condemned and lost and judged. Now, why burdens? And this is exactly Peter's reasoning himself back in the book of Acts when he said, why burden the Gentiles with keeping the law when none of us could keep it? Here Paul is insisting upon it, and he carries with it some shocking illustrations, forceful terms that he uses. He says in chapter 5, verse 2, I, Paul, say unto you, that if you be circumcised, Christ shall profit you nothing. Now this, of course, is not a general lesson on circumcision. It is true today that in our nation, for health reasons, many children of Gentile parentage are circumcised, but it's entirely a matter for health, cleanliness, the reduction of the conveyings of impurity into the woman to create the possibility of vaginal cancer in the male. His organ is cut around, circumcised, that superfluous skin is removed. But for the Jew, it was not a matter of health. It was a covenant relationship with God, established with Abraham and perpetuated now down through the centuries as an evidence that God is going to bless these people. It was a religious, divine promise and covenant that they would be circumcised. But after a Gentile is converted, Jewish teachers, many of whom were converted Pharisees, these wanted to impose the Jewish law and make Christianity a branch or a subsidiary of Judaism by having them circumcised, all the male converts, and then from there they would have to keep the rest of the law. So Paul says in Galatians 5, verse 2, I, Paul, say unto you that if you are circumcised, Christ shall profit you nothing. To revert back to doing something to obtain justification is to, in effect, render the death of Christ as to be of no profit to yourself. If you do not have Christ, you have nothing. It is either you trust Christ as your Savior or you trust your flesh and its works. No matter how good the work may seem to be, if it is meant to take the place of Christ's death for you, which is the only justifying power given under heaven among men, then you have no salvation. And you are saying, in effect, listen closely, I put my works, my baptism, my communion, my membership over against the death of Christ. Shocking words are yet to follow now, so follow me closely, very simple but clearly. Not only shall Christ profit you nothing if you go ahead with the works of the law and hold out to the very end to keep yourself saved, but the Spirit of God says to every man that is circumcised, and that physical act of circumcision there has to do with taking a Gentile convert and bringing them over into Judaistic line of thought and teaching, making them a bondage to the law. If that person is circumcised, keep in your mind now the principle is not only the words, but here the apostle is speaking of circumcision because that was the era of that day. Today there are those that are saying you must be baptized to be saved. And if a man is baptized to be saved, he's a debtor to flesh and to the law. Or you must belong to a certain religious organization to be saved. Or you must take communion to be saved. Or you must work good works to be sure you are saved. Now, each of these are good things to do before God if you are already saved. However, they cannot impart righteousness to you. The Scripture says Christ is made unto us righteousness. Our works, baptism, communion is never anywhere said to be the imputation of righteousness. We are made the righteousness of God in Christ, 2 Corinthians 5:17. The principle then is not only circumcision, but any physical effort and work, deed or attitude, other than simple faith in Christ. Now, if those who insist upon going back to do the works after they profess Christ as their Savior, Christ shall profit them nothing. And secondly, Paul argues, they are obligated to keep all of the law. There is a curse comes upon them He that continueth not in all the things which are written in the law to do them. Galatians 3:10, Deuteronomy 27 and 26. James says, whosoever shall keep the whole law, yet offend in one point, is guilty of all. The law must be taken as a unit, and if you are saved by grace, it is grace and not works. And if it's going to be of works, then it is not of grace. And if it is of works, then you must do all the way and keep all the law, every jot and tittle, every holiday, every sacrifice, every offering, all the rules and regulations. You put yourself under the law. This is Paul's reasoning with these Galatians. Christ shall be of no profit to you. You're a debtor to do all that the law requires. In Romans 2:25, Paul wrote, circumcision verily profiteth if you keep the law. Now, if you will seek to be justified by one work of the flesh, then you, my friend, must seek your justification, not part in faith and part in works. Oil and water do not mix. It is one or the other. They're mutually exclusive of the other. But the proof... here it is now. There is one last statement to which I would direct your attention. Verse 4 of Galatians 5 restates the two statements given in verses 2 and 3, and then adds the third. All right? We, through the Spirit, wait for the hope of righteousness by faith. In verse 4 we read, Christ is become of no effect unto you. Whoever of you are justified by the law, you are fallen from grace. Christ is become of none effect. Refers to the phrase in verse 2, Christ shall profit you nothing. Then the second phrase of verse 4, whosoever of you are justified by law, refers to those he was just spoke of who are going to be circumcised are now obligated to find justification under the whole law. Now there is a third and final pronouncement. If you're going to follow those two things said in verse 2 and verse 3 and reiterated in verse 4, you are fallen from grace. Now, I'm sure that you've heard this sentence alluded to often. However, I am also sure that you may not have ever heard it spoken of in its meaning within the verse and in its proper context. Like myself, I imagine that you have heard some preach from this verse and their ominous threat went something like this. If you don't work out your salvation, you will fall from grace. If you don't prove your faith with works, you will fall from grace and lose your salvation. Then usually there is a promiscuous quoting from all over the New Testament, the verses which the word fall are included, which to some of you who are not thoroughly familiar with the context of each of the rapid quotations sounds quite plausible. These seeds of doubt, now sown, your flesh begins to respond in fear, and your soul and you work and serve and deny self and rededicate and so forth. This mass of fleshly activity is a reproach to Christ. Was Christ imputed with your guilt? Did Christ die for your sin in the flesh and the sins of all who trust him? Did not our God raise him from the dead as a seal of approval of his work on Calvary? Is he not coming again to reign inasmuch as he conquered sin through the grave and his death? Would God put failure on the throne? Would God allow such a monstrous farce to be perpetrated in his holy name? Will God then punish you for the same sin that Christ died for? Is your whole thinking put into such a disarrangement to accuse God, deny Christ, doubt the witness of Scripture, because someone misquotes truth to you? Now slowly, carefully, in its context, what does this phrase mean, to fall from grace? Distorted teaching about the circumcision has caused some to desire to put themselves under law, has caused some to want to work for salvation. To the man who has professed faith in Christ as his Savior, then turns to find righteousness in his own works, to this man are the words addressed, you have fallen from grace. To those in Galatia who are embracing this idea that faith in Christ is not sufficient, that there must be something more, to these the words are addressed, you are fallen from grace. When we resort to salvation by works, we are fallen from grace. In Romans 11:6 we read, if by grace then it is no more of works. Or the otherwise, grace is no more grace. But if it be of works, then it is no more of works. God tells us that by grace you are saved. If then born-again believer turns away from Christ his Savior and turns to the law and works and religious performances, Christ shall profit him nothing. He's a debtor to the whole law. He has fallen from grace as a means for the salvation of his soul. He has removed himself from the only way of finding salvation and must work to be saved. And this work is impossible. It's really quite elementary. Either you will trust Christ for your salvation and your spiritual growth, or you will resort to going back to the law, be condemned, and have no Savior. I think the option's rather clear. Hold on to the truth. Your soul has been saved by faith in our Lord Jesus Christ.
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Hi, I'm Dawn Ray. This Saturday, make a note in your phone, put that alarm on it so you don't forget, 3:30 on Saturday afternoon. It's a special conversation. Wayne Shepherd sits down with Bruce Munsterman. How many God stories they will be able to share after 48 years of Bruce serving the Lord through the ministry of KHCB. Special note, it's 3:30 this Saturday, a great conversation with Bruce Munsterman, hosted by Wayne Shepherd. It's the World Cup season, and we are seeing the friends come into Houston, but fans are not all excited. If you take to social media and see the responses of people that waited in lines for hours over the weekend, Houston's first World Cup match had one clear lesson for fans: get there early. According to the Houston Chronicle, many folks saying they stood in line for hours. And that's what one TikTok user says: get here 2 to 3 hours in advance. The stadium will open 3 hours in advance, but they're also saying make sure that you are following the guidelines for the bags that can come into the stadium. Clear bags that allow security, of course, to see what's happening without opening those bags. And they have to be 12 by 6 by 12. And if you're taking the red line, that's another thing that's going to be taking some time. Every 6 minutes, those trains are running. However, with all the people that are flooding into the stadium, more than 20,000 people using public transportation, you're going to want to leave early if you're going to try to take in any of these games. They're trying to work as quickly as they can, but that many people, it's just tough. You'll see more details if you go to HoustonChronicle.com. Music now from Matt Boswell and the Boyce College Choir on KHCB. Christ.

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1: It's 79 with rain showers. Wind is from the south-southwest at 5 to 10 miles per hour. Today, thunderstorms with a high in the low 80s. Tonight, thunderstorms with a low in the mid-70s. Then tomorrow, rain showers with a high in the upper 80s. Tomorrow night, partly cloudy with a low in the upper 70s. It's 79 with rain showers.
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3: I was 13 years old and the Korean War was raging when heavy fighting in the capital of Seoul forced my parents to send me with a neighbor to Busan City. My parents told me to meet them at the railroad station there. Day after day I went to the station, but my parents weren't there. Because food was scarce, the neighbor finally told me to leave. Homeless and hungry, I slept in a packing box. I lived by begging and stealing whatever I could sell. One day an old woman recognized me. She was an aunt and took me to her farm where I worked. I was well fed and well treated. 6 months later, I learned that my family was in a refugee camp and I began searching for them. I found my brother first and he ran to get my mother, who wept at seeing me. She kept thanking God for answering her prayers, which disturbed me. She had always been a nominal Christian. Because of self-pity, I had hardened my heart to God. But I went to a series of evangelistic meetings, and by the fourth night, I repented of my sins and gave my life to Christ. When I tried to enter university, they found I had tuberculosis. My mother insisted God still had a plan for my life, and she was right. In time, the disease was arrested and I married. We moved to the U.S., where I went to seminary. I had always wanted to be an ambassador for the Republic of Korea. Instead, I am an ambassador for Christ, counseling young couples. I'm Mak Kim. If the Son, therefore, shall make you free, ye shall be free indeed.
2: If you would like to be free from the weight of sin by receiving Jesus Christ as Lord and Savior, or maybe you have questions about it, call 1-888-NEED-HIM right now. 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
4: It's getting to that season again. Political ads on the TV. So often there's that deep voice calling out the flaws of the opponent, trying to sway us to vote one way or the other. But now some candidates have a new tool for the toolbox: artificial intelligence.

0: It's a new trend in politics. AI-generated deepfake videos authorized by the campaigns. They make candidates look better and opponents look worse. These synthetically created videos are lifelike and at times comical, putting candidates in unlikely scenarios that some viewers, unfortunately, don't realize are fabricated. Dozens of states already have laws on the books prohibiting election-related deepfakes, but it's hard to enforce those laws for various reasons. Officials are getting concerned. Social media is adding more fuel to the fire. And at a time when it's getting harder to discern truth, we need to ask the Lord for the wisdom He promises to give us. Welcome to Haven Today. I'm David Wolin, sharing the great story that's all about Jesus. We're in a series called Jesus Through the Eyes of John. What would it have been like, do you think, to see Jesus with your own eyes, hear His voice with your own ears, live around Him, not only in the public moments, but day-to-day, life-on-life? Those who knew Jesus like that would today be the best sources to tell us what Jesus was really like, what He really said and did. And that is precisely what we have in the Bible. In unique ways, Matthew, Mark, Luke, and John each testify through first-person testimony and witness that what we read about in the pages of Scripture really did happen in history. And among those four Gospels, John is unique. John was the youngest disciple, and among all the rest, he's the one who lived the longest. So by far, he's the one with the longest lifespan, the most years to come to know Jesus and to share the truth of the Savior he knew face to face with us. And today we'll be jumping back in. We'll be in John chapter 8, and we'll be hearing one of the great statements Jesus makes about himself. It's the statement, actually, that inspired the title of the new animated feature film, Light of the World. It was created with the same kind of 2D animation that Disney made famous in the 90s, but what really stands out most is how faithfully this film portrays the life of Christ through the eyes of that youngest disciple, John. Just listen and enjoy this short little scene that depicts Christ's triumphal entry into Jerusalem.
1: My legs. His power and love know no bounds.
2: He fixed my stall. It was adequate.
3: Jesus, my boy!
0: A compilation of voices, sound effects, and music from the new animated feature film, Light of the World. This is engaging for all ages. I was amazed at how many stories from Scripture, from the Gospels, were woven throughout this movie. Producer Brennan McPherson told me it was like a Rubik's Cube trying to weave the stories together to give viewers a better understanding of the flow of the story. And director John Schaefer says they were trying to keep their audience in mind.
4: When we made this movie, the vision we had was we were not making this for a Christian audience. Mm. We were making this for third world laws, people who have no concept of the Bible, no concept of Jesus. And that's why we went from that narrative approach.
0: That's John Schaefer, the director of Light of the World, the feature film that we have as our thanks for your gift to help us reach our fiscal year-end goal. 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And now bringing us into the text of the Gospel of John, here's Rend Collective and John 16:33.

Rend Collective and a call to persevere through every trial in this life. These words of Jesus in John 16:33. Take heart, I have overcome the world. This is Haven Today. I'm David Wolin. Jesus famously called his disciples saying, come, follow me. Now, today, if someone asked you to follow them, how would you interpret that request? What does it mean to follow someone? Well, some of us think instantly of social media, right? That's what you do on Instagram or X or LinkedIn. You follow other people. But not one at a time. It's dozens, if not hundreds at a time and all at once. And yet, all that means is if they post something, you might see it in your feed. Obviously, no social media in the first century, but still, this invitation to follow Jesus, clearly it meant more than simply incorporating some of Jesus into their existing lives. First century discipleship was all in. It meant leaving your fishing nets and boat behind. It meant leaving your profession as a tax collector in Matthew's case. But for all the disciples of Jesus, it meant leaving everything behind to literally follow Jesus. Wherever he walked, they walked. Where he slept, they slept. Every time Jesus taught the crowds, they were listening. The miracles they witnessed, nearly all of them. And Jesus entrusted them with the task of going out and preaching and sharing the good news of the kingdom of God. And these disciples had tied their lot to Jesus. By the end of his ministry, they had come to believe that Jesus was indeed the promised Son of David, the Messiah. And yet even still, their understanding of who Jesus truly was, that needed to be almost constantly refined and revised. And I hope at some level we can all say that about ourselves, because there is always more to learn from and to learn about Jesus. And today, I want to draw our attention to two incredible claims that Jesus made about himself. Both of these happened during the same feast in Jerusalem. We'll give most of our attention to the second claim, but we'll start with the first because it sets the context. So here's the setting. Jesus is in the temple in Jerusalem. It's in the midst of the Feast of Tabernacles. This is John 7, verses 37 and 38. On the last day of the feast, the great day, Jesus stood up and cried out, "If anyone thirsts, let him come to me and drink. Whoever believes in me, as the scripture has said, out of his heart will flow rivers of living water." Here, Jesus is alluding to Isaiah 55, verse 1, where it says, "Come, everyone who thirsts, come to the waters." And then a couple verses down, "Incline your ear and come to me. Hear, that your soul may live, and I will make with you an everlasting covenant." Well, Jesus is saying, I'm the one who has this living water to give. And Jesus is choosing this setting on purpose. It was about more than just a convenient moment to speak to a gathered crowd. No, in the Feast of Tabernacles, there were two great ceremonies. The first was the pouring out of water. It was the water ceremony. This was a solemn moment. So imagine what it would have sounded and felt like in that moment when, as John says, Jesus stood up and cried out. It's quite possible Jesus was interrupting the ceremony, or he could have spoken this immediately thereafter in a moment that everyone could hear. Jesus was not afraid of creating a spectacle. Hearing him, some of those in attendance were deeply moved, and they said, "This really is the prophet. This is the Christ." Now, still in the midst of the Feast of Tabernacles, we then turn to John 8, verse 12. The crowd is already buzzing with what Jesus has already said. And then came this second ceremony. This is the one called the illumination of the temple. Four great torches were lit. Ancient records describe those torches as being so tall that ladders had to be used to light them. The closest thing you and I have seen to this is probably during the Olympic Games, when that final torch is lit, a huge bowl of fire lifted up for all to see. And apparently, these torches in the temple were so tall and they generated so much light, they not only illuminated the temple, but much of Jerusalem. And it was here, we read,
Again, Jesus spoke to them, saying, I am the light of the world. Whoever follows me will not walk in darkness, but will have the light of life. Well, already the air was electric. Jesus had already interjected that he was the one with living water, and that part of the feast was pointing to him. He had living water to give. Now Jesus says the light is pointing to him. Not only does he have living water to give, Jesus is also living light. And that is a huge statement, even bigger than it sounds to our ears. So zooming out a little bit, John structures much of his gospel around a series of I am statements made by Jesus. And through these I am statements, Jesus is declaring his divine identity. I am is about as provocative as you can get in the ears of a Jewish audience. This is the name by which God told Moses to call him when Moses went before Pharaoh. Out of the burning bush, God had said to Moses, I am that I am. And now Jesus says, I am the light of the world. But what did Jesus intend for the Jews attending the Feast of Tabernacles to understand about his statement? Well, the imagery, and especially there in the context of this feast, which itself is recalling Israel's time in the wilderness, it would have reminded them of the pillar of fire in the wilderness. How, first, it had protected them, coming between them and Pharaoh and his army at the Red Sea, but then it would lead them to the Promised Land. And then centuries later, the Jews would sing to God in worship in Psalm 27, saying, The Lord is my light and my salvation. Whom shall I fear? The Lord is the stronghold of my life. Of whom shall I be afraid? And here we come to Isaiah chapter 60, verse 19, where it says, The sun shall no more be your light by day, nor for brightness shall the moon give you light, but the Lord will be your everlasting light, and God will be your glory. The Old Testament is overflowing with this imagery of light, and Jesus is saying to them, as well as to us today, follow me, and you will have this light of life, because Jesus himself is the light. And we're talking about more than physical light. We're talking about this expansively. It's the ability to see and perceive things as they truly are. We're talking about truth. We're talking about the holiness of God and even the Shekinah glory of God. On that note, as John was writing this gospel, I can't help but wonder if his mind, as he was writing this part, might have drifted back to the Mount of Transfiguration, which is an account that's not in John's gospel, but it is found in the other three gospels. And in all those places, they record John being present right there up on the high mountain, where in Matthew 17, it says, he, Jesus, was transfigured before them, and his face shone like the sun, and his clothes became white as light. John there was seeing the visible glory revealed that had always belonged to the Son. It's more true of Jesus than we know that he is the light. And by contrast, this world of ours, this is not a place of light, but of darkness. And that's due to sin. We today live in a fallen world. And we're not only born into the darkness, we are ourselves born children of that darkness. But we don't realize that. Outside of Christ, even though our physical eyes are open and can see, Jesus says, we're blind and walking in the darkness. But praise God, Jesus entered our darkness. John starts his gospel stating, the light shines in the darkness, and the darkness has not overcome it. And that light is Jesus. He is the light of the world. And when you come to follow Jesus, you walk no longer in darkness, but in his light. And that light of Jesus is life-giving light. Just as plants rely on photosynthesis to live, and when a plant is cut off from access to light, it withers and dies, so also would we without the light of Christ. His light is life-giving. His light expels our darkness. And that's why when you come to Jesus, you're stepping into the light. By that light, we can see the world for what it is.
By that light, we're able to behold Christ with eyes of faith. And also, we bring our sin into the light. Salvation begins with repentance, by bringing yourself, your own guilt and sin and shame into the light. And that's something that continues throughout the Christian life. In his first epistle, John writes to believers saying, "This is the message we have heard from him and proclaim to you, that God is light and in him is no darkness at all. If we say we have fellowship with him while we walk in darkness, we lie and do not practice the truth." This is why following Jesus means you no longer dwell in the darkness. You no longer walk in the darkness. Instead, you live in the light. That doesn't mean that we never sin again. Clearly, that's not the case, because John continues in verse 8 and 9 of 1 John 1. "If we say we have no sin, we deceive ourselves, and the truth is not in us. If we confess our sins, he is faithful and just to forgive us our sins and to cleanse us from all unrighteousness." And this is what it means to continue to walk in the light as a Christian. When we do sin, which on this side of heaven we will, we bring that sin into the light. We go confidently that Christ has already covered that sin, and by coming into the light, he cleanses our consciences. He gives us fellowship with God and with one another. And today, I do want to speak a word to any believer who today is harboring a category of secret sin in your life, giving it safe harbor. Now, ultimately, if you are in Christ, then you should know this, that God loves you too much not to bring that sin into the light some way. The only question is when and how, and honestly, how much suffering you'll endure between then and now, because that's what unconfessed sin is like. For a believer, it's like hugging a corpse. It's the opposite of life, and deep down, our souls know it. Concealed sin makes us miserable, and yet we might imagine that shame or pain that would come if we brought that secret sin into the light, we think, it's better to keep it safely in the dark where it can't hurt me or anyone else. But that is a lie. And if you let time slip by, you miss out on the life and the joy and the freedom that Jesus saved you to know and to live in. And that's tragic. But Jesus offers relief. He holds it out. Today, he invites you to come and walk again in the light with him. Jesus is not the light of death. He's the light of life. So can I encourage you today, if what I've just been describing is in some way corresponding to your own life, today, step back into the light, confess that sin. John is assuring you that what we just heard Jesus say in the temple is true. "I am the light of the world. Whoever follows me will not walk in darkness, but will have the light of life." And that can be true for you today. And so hear again this promise from Jesus in 1 John chapter 1. "If we walk in the light, as he is in the light, we have fellowship with one another, and the blood of Jesus, his son, cleanses us from all sin."

The text of John chapter 8, verse 12, set to music. That was the corner room. This is Haven Today. I'm David Wolin, and I would love to put a copy of this animated feature film, Light of the World, into your hands. Enjoy a movie night with the whole family. 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Again, the website, haventoday.org. I'm David Wolin. Won't you come back again next time? We'll be keeping it all about Jesus. It's the great story here on Haven Today.

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1: Hi, this is Gregory. When people hear my dad played football, they often assume I followed in his footsteps. Truth is, sports was never really my thing. But one of the things I appreciate the most about my dad is that he never pressured me to be someone I wasn't. Instead, he gave me the freedom to discover my own interests, my own gifts, and my own purpose. What mattered most to him wasn't whether I played football, won awards, or shared all of his hobbies. What mattered was that I put Jesus first. My dad taught me that who I am is far more important than what I do. He showed me that character matters, faith matters, and a relationship with Christ matters most of all. That's one of the greatest gifts fathers can give, to support their children as they become who God created them to be while keeping their hearts focused on Him. Proverbs 20, verse 6, train up a child in the way he should go, and when he is old, he will not depart from it. This is Gregory wishing all fathers a happy Father's Day.
2: Thanks for joining me today on Mission Network News. I'm Ruth Kramer. Poverty looms over Iranian citizens, deal or no deal this week. Then, when dealing with emotional pain, spiritual freedom counselors say there's more beneath the surface than you might think. We'll explain what's happening in just a few moments. But first, the tentative deal between the United States and Iran this week is supposed to be signed on Friday. But one thing is sure, the economic fallout of the war won't disappear anytime soon, either at gas pumps around the world or within Iran's economy itself. Denise Godwin with International Media Ministries.
3: It's pretty incredible if you look at how Iran looked and behaved in the 1970s and what it is today and how just their economics have crumbled.
2: Economists and regime-affiliated research institutions have warned of a poverty explosion within Iran. Soon, there could be more than 40 million people below the poverty line.
3: When you take away the analytical side, it's not economics, it's human beings who are trying to live, trying to have jobs.
2: Godwin says protests within Iran haven't stopped.
3: People are trying to choose their times wisely from what I've heard.
2: IMM's limited film series on the biblical story of Esther will soon reach Iranian audiences.
3: Esther's story parallels so much of what is happening where individuals are having to sacrifice to bring truth and freedom and release from bondage or death even.
2: Ask God to show His mighty hand in Iran. Pray for believers to stay courageous in their witness. Next, believers working in places where Christ isn't known are like first responders. They have to overcome fear and walk boldly into dangerous situations because that's where God has called them to serve. As Mike with Global Catalytic Ministries explains,
4: it's not the absence of fear, it's what you do with fear.
2: GCM partners with gospel workers committed to serving Jesus in Syria, where sharing Christ with the Druze or Shiite communities could get you killed.
4: As Muslims have wiped out Christians, we want to bring back Jesus in these places. It's complex, but we want to make sure that there are Christian strongholds that are established.
2: Late last year, Sister H sensed the Lord calling her away from personal safety and toward her own Shiite community in Syria. As she attempted to pass through an ISIS-controlled corridor,
4: she's arrested. She's being interrogated. She thinks things are going to get bad. So she starts to pray, "The Lord is my light and my salvation. Whom shall I fear?" As they're interrogating, she just is praying, proclaiming the promises of God.
2: Suddenly and without reason, she was released and allowed to pass through. Now, Sister H is embedded in a Shiite community committed to discipling where it's most dangerous.
4: She went through all of that just to reach the single Shia person that she was connected to. She's willing to go into the pit and put her life on the line.
2: Praise God for her faith and pray that it'll grow even deeper as she continues to follow Jesus. And finally, in the medical world, the presenting issue isn't always the main issue. For example, you might have a chronic headache, but the main issue could be a brain tumor. To fix the presenting issue of headaches, you must first address the main issue of the tumor. Set Free's Dean Vandermeer says the same principle applies to spiritual freedom ministry.
5: Anxiety, dissatisfaction in relationships, fear, those are the presenting issues. 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
5: We love intercessory prayer. We need it. We have, I think, like 150 people right now.

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1: 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I'm Ruth Kramer.

What an opportunity we have during this World Cup season to share the love of Christ. I am Dawn Ray. 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Years I cheered for teams that my children played for, and so passionate about that. Our oldest was the athlete, truly, out of the three. She played basketball and soccer, volleyball, all at her small high school, even helped to start the women's high school basketball program there. And I loved being the team mom. We were highly invested. I'm so passionate in my cheering. I had to put myself at the scorer's table. That way I had to behave. At the scorer's table, there is a certain decorum. You're not even supposed to be expressive in your face necessarily. However, my face usually says things that my mouth doesn't necessarily participate in, but the communication, it's still very clear. Our passion for sports, it can get crazy. And unfortunately, that passion can help us lose our witness really quickly. Johnny Reed talks about this in a Gospel Coalition article on how we can have fun and be a fan, but not let it consume us. And we need this reminder, don't we? No matter what sport we're passionate about, we want it to be about the Lord Jesus and not us. And it's hard to remember unless we are putting these things, these guardrails for our minds and our actions in place before the heat of the moment, before we are right there in the middle of the hard. It's 2026 World Cup, expected to be the largest sporting event in all of history. 7 million fans attending in-person matches. That's just mind-boggling. And billions around the globe watching. 1.5 billion is what is estimated to tune in to the final game. So why do sports do this to us? We're going to look at why and how we can respond with grace instead of, well, losing our witness during a really pivotal time that we could be shining like stars of the universe and letting people know about the love of Jesus. That's coming up on KHCB. You

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0: This is Max McLean. John looked and got a glimpse of heaven. What did heaven look like? Listen to the Bible from Revelation 4. After this I looked, and there before me was a door standing open in heaven. And the voice I had first heard speaking to me like a trumpet said, "Come up here, and I will show you what must take place after this." At once I was in the Spirit, and there before me was a throne in heaven with someone sitting on it. And the one who sat there had the appearance of Casper and Carnelian. A rainbow resembling an emerald encircled the throne. Surrounding the throne were 24 other thrones, and seated on them were 24 elders. They were dressed in white and had crowns of gold on their heads. From the throne came flashes of lightning, rumblings, and peals of thunder. Before the throne, seven lamps were blazing. These are the seven spirits of God. Also before the throne, there was what looked like a sea of glass, clear as crystal. In the center, around the throne, were four living creatures, and they were covered with eyes in front and in back. The first living creature was like a lion, the second was like an ox, the third had a face like a man, the fourth like a flying eagle. Each of the four living creatures had six wings and was covered with eyes all around, even under his wings. Day and night they never stopped saying, "Holy, holy, holy is the Lord God Almighty, who was and is to come." Whenever the living creatures give glory, honor, and thanks to him who sits on the throne and lives forever and ever, the 24 elders fall down before him who sits on the throne and worship him who lives forever and ever. They lay their crowns before the throne and say, "You are worthy, our Lord and God, to receive glory and honor and power, for you created all things, and by your will they were created and have their being." From Revelation 4. Listen to the Bible. It's great for the soul.
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5: Hi, I'm Bonnie Bement, host of The Journey Home on KHCB. And one of the qualities of my dad that I admired was that he was an encourager. He loved to encourage and build people up. And he encouraged me by coming to all of the band, orchestra, and choir concerts from junior high through college. He encouraged me coming to my track meets and my softball games. And he also encouraged me to use the gifts and talents God had given me. And he encouraged me to move from Chicago to Texas to serve the Lord in ministry at KHCB, even though it meant moving away from family. He followed the example of 1 Thessalonians 5:11 to encourage one another and build one another up. My dad is with the Lord now, but I look forward to seeing him again, my encourager. Happy Father's Day from KHCB.

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Hi, I'm Dawn Ray. When I attended college, it was a basketball D1 school, and I refused the entire time I was there to attend a basketball game. It just rubbed me the wrong way that the coach was treated like a god in town and really around the country, as well as the team. And there was something spiritually that just did not sit well with me. But it happens, doesn't it? Johnny Reed has written an article about how we can enjoy the World Cup or any sport that we love and of which we are fans, but we don't have to allow it to become worship. All good gifts, even a favorite team, it's an experience that we can point back to the giver of the good gifts. So how can we make sure, though, that we're just a fan and we're not participating in idolatry? The first thing Johnny said, let's check our emotions. He said his wife could always tell how the game had gone the minute he walked in the door. But the challenge comes is if that disappointment stretches into hours, days, even weeks. The question that he asks, oh, are you ready? Would I be more excited about my team winning a game on Saturday or someone being baptized at my church on Sunday? Is the sport controlling our emotions, or are we controlling our emotions as unto the Lord? And our priorities, are they reshaped? Well, we'll talk about that tomorrow on KHCB.

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1: It's 80 and cloudy. Wind is from the southwest at 5 to 10 miles per hour. Tonight, thunderstorms with a low in the mid-70s. Then tomorrow, rain showers with a high in the upper 80s. Tomorrow night, partly cloudy with a low in the upper 70s. It's 80 and cloudy.

0: Shalom. I'm Mitch Glazer, president of Chosen People Ministries. The Jewish people have had a long history in the lands of the former Soviet Union. But going back as far as the 12th century, the Russian Jewish community has had a troubled past, saturated by horrific persecution. Hundreds of thousands of Jewish people were killed in the persecutions that took place in Russia from the 1880s to the early 1900s, called pogroms. Today, it's our vision to reach these forgotten Jewish people in Far East Russia with the good news of Jesus, as most of them have never heard the gospel in a way they can understand, to discover how you can partner with us to reach these small, isolated Jewish communities still living in Russia. 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
1: One verse, one moment. God speaking into your day. Here's the KHCB verse of the week from Psalm 63:1. O God, you are my God. I shall seek you earnestly. My soul thirsts for you. My flesh yearns for you. In a dry and weary land where there is no water.

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helping you draw closer to the heart of Christ. This is 105.7 FM KHCB Houston. Do you observe a Sabbath rest? Hi, I'm Dawn Ray. You know, a day where both your body and your soul gets refreshment. It's intentional. Or is there a difference between that and just a lazy Sunday? Megan Hill is helping us answer that question at crossway.org. The key is rest for both the body and the soul. Both are necessary. Both are needed. If we just lay around on the couch, that's not exactly Sabbath rest. We do need the refreshment. Certainly, our bodies, they go at it hard throughout the week. And we do see in the Old Testament, Exodus, Sabbath given to the animals, to the people, not to do any work. So there is a physical component to Sabbath rest. But our soul also needs that rest, freeing time up to spend with the Lord, worshiping Him. We're getting ready for that small group meeting, a worship service later in the day, and we want the mental clarity. So we'll take time to give the body rest, but then preparing our souls as well. Maybe it's that time where we spend some extra in the Word. We sing songs to the Lord and give our souls rest and renewal in that way. I think of journaling. I've never been a huge journaling fan until the last couple of years and all of the difficulty that I've been walking through, seeing God's faithfulness and in the discouraging moments, going back to see where He answered prayer before. Maybe your Sabbath, it's time with Him, talking about His faithfulness and even the things where you're still waiting for Him to move. These are things that will bring Sabbath rest. And there's more information and considerations when you go to crossway.org. This article, The Difference Between a Lazy Sunday and Intentional Sabbath Rest. 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

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Hi, I'm Dawn Ray. The persecution around the world, it's on the uptick. Have you seen the articles, Voice of the Martyrs, always keeping us in the know of what's happening? You've probably heard Todd Nettleton share the stories here on KHCB. I have also seen through the Christian Post just this morning articles coming out of Nigeria and certain countries in Africa where our brothers and sisters in Christ are being slaughtered. We know that persecution, although it's been happening for over 2,000 years, Jesus said that it would be a drastic increase, that we would see the violence, the oppression before he returns. That's what we're seeing. And that's what Dr. Robert Jeffress is about to examine on Pathway to Victory, starting in just a few moments here on KHCB, the intense persecution that Christians are facing around the world and how we look at that in light of biblical prophecy. You're not going to want to miss it. First, it's Choir Room Singers, and then Pathway to Victory with Dr. Robert Jeffress here on KHCB.

Time now for the community calendar announcing special events taking place at churches and Christian organizations. While we're waiting, a support group for bereaved parents will be meeting Tuesday evening in the Woodlands. It's a Christ-centered support group for bereaved parents. Anyone who has lost a child is welcome to come. And they'll be meeting at the Kevin Brady Library and Community Center on Buck

0: Christ Global Ministry hosting the Ministry Conference, June 19th and 20th. Vacation Bible School being held at Greens Point Baptist, and it's this week through Friday, each evening from 6 to 8:30 p.m. They're also offering dinner at 5 p.m., and their theme is Illumination Station, shining a light on who Jesus really is. Greens Point Baptist at 11712 Walters Road in Houston, and you can find out more by calling 281-440-9422, 281-440-9422. The American Sound. Sugar Land Baptist presenting a concert on June 28th at 4 p.m. as they celebrate 250 years of American music, a wide variety of music, including patriotic music, American hymns, and spirituals. For more information, go online to sugarlandbaptist.org. 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Tickets are necessary for the concert on June 28th at 4 p.m. at Sugar Land Baptist in Sugar Land. You've heard a page from the community calendar. Announcements on the calendar do not constitute an endorsement of the event or organization by KHCB.
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2: Admittedly, we're not suffering like Christians in the Middle East yet, but the groundwork is being laid for that to happen. There is a moral revolution occurring in our country that is proceeding at warp speed. And with that moral revolution will come a cultural revulsion and rejection of Christians and what they believe.
3: Welcome to Pathway to Victory with author and pastor Dr. Robert Jeffress. For over 2,000 years, Christians have faced religious persecution. But Jesus predicted that there would be a drastic increase in violence and oppression before his return. Could we be witnessing these signs? Today on Pathway to Victory, Dr. Robert Jeffress examines the intense persecution Christians are facing around the world in light of biblical prophecy. But first, let's take a moment to hear some important ministry updates.
1: Thanks, David, and welcome again to Pathway to Victory. Do you ever watch the evening news and feel as I do? Sometimes I look over at Amy and say, wow, those folks really don't like us, do they? Truth is, as Christians, we have a target on our backs. Well, in a moment, I'm going to share a message that's called Christians in the Crosshairs, in which I give biblical direction on how to live under persecution. But first, I'm offering a creative means for counteracting the persecution you and I feel sometimes. I can think of no better way to respond to our adversaries than by sharing the truth of the Bible that made our nation great. And that's what inspired the In God We Trust matching challenge that's active right now. Friends of Pathway to Victory have set aside $1.5 million to multiply our impact around the world. Every dollar you're able to give before the deadline on July 5th is automatically doubled in size and impact. Now's the time to invest in Pathway to Victory, a trusted fountainhead of truth for 30 years. And when you give today, I'm prepared to send several thank you resources to your home. And each one provides the powerful reminder that our Christian faith has always been at the heart of this great nation. We'll give more details later in today's program. But right now, let's continue the message we started yesterday. Jesus warned Christians when he said, "In this world, you will have tribulation, but take courage. I have overcome the world." I've titled today's message, Christians in the Crosshairs.
2: The Bible says we know that in the beginning there was persecution against believers. We've seen that persecution right now is the norm around the world, the greatest level it's been in history. We also know that in the future there is going to be a worldwide persecution of Christians. There's no guarantee of exemption from persecution. There is every guarantee of it, and we need to be prepared for it. Well, what should we be doing in order to prepare for this coming persecution? I want you to turn in your Bibles to 1 Peter chapter 4. Most scholars believe that Peter wrote this letter while Nero was the emperor of Rome. Christians were sporadically being targeted, but the worldwide ban had not yet begun. In many ways, the situation then mirrors our situation here in America. People aren't being beheaded.

0: yet in America for their faith. They're not going to prison yet, but things are starting to heat up. That's the direction things are going. And so Peter has a strong word for us today as well. Look at verses 12 and 13. He says, "Beloved, do not be surprised at the fiery ordeal among you, which comes upon you for your testing, as though some strange thing were happening to you." I want you to look at that phrase, "don't be surprised." Ladies and gentlemen, being a Christian doesn't eliminate problems. In many ways, it creates new problems you would never have if you weren't a Christian, at least in the short term. Now, in the end, it all works out, and Christ rewards us. But in the short time, there is a price to pay for being a Christian. Don't think of it as unusual. Look at 1 Peter chapter 2. Turn back two chapters to verses 21 and 23. If we're following Christ, we're going to have the same experience that Christ experienced. And what was that experience? Look at verse 21. "For you have been called for this purpose." What purpose? "For suffering. Since Christ also suffered for you, leaving you an example for you to follow in his steps." And who was this Christ? Look at verse 22. "Who committed no sin, nor was any deceit found in his mouth." That is, he suffered for no reason. He did nothing that merited his suffering. Jesus was treated unfairly. The call to be a Christian is the call to suffer for Christ. In my book, Countdown to the Apocalypse, I tell the true story of a man named Mathu, a father who lived in Indonesia. After jihad militiamen attacked his village in Indonesia, the Christians in that village escaped into the surrounding jungle. Mathu, the father of this family, had led his family deep into the jungle to escape the jihadist. After two exhausting days of running in the jungle, Mathu's family stopped to rest and pray. They knew real danger approached ever nearer the more time they spent to rest, but they were starving. The family had to eat. Mathu's 8-year-old son was crying for food. So Mathu went to find food for his family nearby. Suddenly, out of nowhere, the jihadists appeared. Mathu saw them capture his 10-year-old daughter as she screamed out, "Father, help us! Father, help us!" But one of the jihad troops threw a grenade at Mathu, and he had to turn to escape. He tripped and fell down a ravine, becoming unconscious. When he awoke, he went back to the place where his family had been captured. His words are sufficient to sum up the scene he found. "To my horror, I discovered the bodies of my mother and mother-in-law. A few feet away, I found the body of my 8-year-old son, Cristiano, lying in a pool of blood. I found their Bibles, 3 of them, near their bodies. All but one had been ripped into pieces and the pages scattered over their bodies." And then Mathu added, "I remembered the scripture verse that said, if we become followers of Christ, we not only gain salvation and joy, but also the gift of suffering." I think it's important for us in the West to hear those stories over and over again to remind us that suffering, persecution, is coming. Dietrich Bonhoeffer once remarked, "When Christ calls a man, he bids him come and die." Admittedly, we're not suffering like Christians in the Middle East yet, but the groundwork is being laid for that to happen in our own country. And let me tell you exactly how it is going to happen. Right now, there is a moral revolution occurring in our country that is proceeding at warp speed. And with that moral revolution will come a cultural revulsion and rejection of Christians and what they believe. And that is what we're happening right now. We are having a moral revolution that will lead to the marginalization and ultimately the criminalization of Christianity. My friend Al Mohler has a 3-stage process of how a moral revolution occurs in a culture. And I want you to write down these 3 stages. Stage 1, what was condemned is now celebrated. Stage 2, what was celebrated is now condemned. And stage 3, those refusing to celebrate are condemned. And once that revolution is complete, What happens is the marginalization of Christians. The Germans did not take the Jews to the crematorium immediately. If they had tried to do that and exterminate the Jews immediately, the German people would have risen up and objected. No, they were too smart to do that. Instead, they, first of all, marginalized the Jews in the culture. They made the Jewish people objects of disdain, contempt, hatred. Well, they're different than we are. They're hurting our society. And only after they had marginalized the Jewish people, then were they able to take away their rights, even their right to live, in the final solution. That is what is happening with Christianity. Right now, there is an effort to marginalize Christians. Those Christians are backwards in their thinking. They're bigoted. They're not good for society. And once they have marginalized Christians, then it leads to the criminalization of Christians. And you see that, especially in what is happening around this debate over homosexual marriage. I want you to think about that three-stage process I just gave you. First of all, it begins when what was condemned is now celebrated. Do you realize that homosexual marriage has not been with us for thousands of years or hundreds of years? It didn't even appear on the scene until 2001 in the Netherlands. That was the first place it was ever heard of. Until then, it was routinely condemned. This is a new phenomenon. Everybody understood that marriage was between a man and a woman, not just evangelical Christians, but Jews and Muslims. Not only conservatives, but liberals. Do you realize up until a couple of years ago, Barack Obama and Hillary Clinton opposed homosexual marriage? They said, oh no, that is between a man and a woman. And yet suddenly, overnight, what was condemned is now celebrated. Step number two, what is being celebrated right now was once condemned. What was celebrated is now condemned. The idea that marriage is between a man and a woman, why? That idea is being condemned routinely. And you see that everywhere. Anybody who stands up for the belief that marriage should be reserved for a man and a woman, they are marginalized as homophobes, bigots, and hate mongers. You see that going on right now as state after state is trying to attempt to protect the religious freedoms of Christians by passing these religious freedom bills that simply say people ought to be able to hold onto the traditional view of marriage without being ostracized, without losing their businesses, without losing their livelihoods. And you know what's happening? Those bills are being defeated in state after state. Right now, there is a religious freedom bill here in Texas that is stuck in the Senate right now. And they won't vote it out of the Senate. I've written a letter to the Senate. I've written a letter to the Congress. Other has as well. And they won't let it out. It's simply a bill that protects religious freedom. And you know why it won't be voted out? You know why these bills are being defeated? If you read the Dallas Morning News this week, you know the reason. On the front page of the business section, there was a spokesman, the CEO of the Texas Business Association, and he said, we can't have these kind of bills, religious freedoms bills, because if we pass these bills, they will be seen as being anti-gay and no businesses will move to our state. We can't have these kind of bills because they hurt the bottom line. Let me say this as clearly as I can. The single greatest threat to Christian liberty in America today is not ISIS, it's the Chamber of Commerce. It is big business that worships the almighty dollar. They're the ones that are coming after Christians, and we've got to say enough is enough. You know that argument? It's bad for business. That argument is 2,000 years old. The business leaders in the city of Ephesus, remember them? They rose up against the teaching of the apostles because it was hurting their business of making idols. You're seeing the same thing happen in our culture today. What was condemned is now celebrated. What was celebrated is now condemned. And the third stage, those refusing to celebrate are condemned. If you don't join in the celebration of homosexual marriage, you're a marked person. You're going to be condemned. You're going to have your business taken away from you. We saw that with the Sweet Cakes Bakery in Oregon that was put out of business. Did they lose their lives? No, but they lost their livelihood because of their failure to celebrate a gay marriage. And that is going to happen more and more and more. And it's not going to be just against businesses. It's going to be against the church as well. In just a few weeks, the Supreme Court is going to issue its decision on gay marriage, whether or not it's a constitutional right and becomes the law of the land. I think we ought to pray for these Supreme Court justices that they would listen to the voice of God on this matter. And maybe God will intervene. If I were predicting, I would say they are going to make gay marriage the law of the land in just a few weeks. The Supreme Court, they're not people of courage. They never have been. They don't try to set trends. They put their finger in the air and see which way society is going, and they follow those trends. And make no mistake about it, the trend is toward homosexual marriage. For the first time ever, the majority of Americans believe it should be the law of the land. So I think they're going to do it. And if they do it don't do it this year, I think they will do it again next year. But it is going to happen. Now listen, once gay marriage becomes a constitutional right, then anyone opposing gay marriage is going to be guilty of a civil rights violation. And you're going to see lawsuits like you can't believe coming against Christian businesses and individuals who refuse to join in the celebration of homosexual marriage. Don't buy into this idea, oh, if we just let them marry, they'll leave us alone. You know, we just got to give them their right. No, they're going to silence any opposition to what they are doing. And they are coming after us. They're coming after not only the Sweet Cakes Bakery, but they're coming after churches like the First Baptist Church of Dallas as well. You know how I know that? A few weeks ago, before the Supreme Court heard their oral arguments on April 28th on this case, on the Sunday before that Tuesday, I was sitting here in church and I got a note from Fox News. And they said, could you send us a one-page analysis of what's coming up Tuesday and your thoughts about it? And so as I was thinking about that argument case, I remembered, I don't know why I remembered it, but I remembered a Supreme Court case back in 1983 in which the Supreme Court said the IRS could revoke the tax-exempt status of a religious organization for engaging in discrimination. It was an 8-1 decision. And it went on to say in that decision that the eradication of discrimination is so important that even if it tramples on individual rights, that's the more important interest, to eradicate discrimination. Now, the religious organization happened to be Bob Jones University. And the kind of discrimination was racial discrimination. Now, I think we all agree there should not be racial discrimination. I think we'd agree you ought to take away the tax-exempt status of somebody that engages in racial discrimination. But do you see what's happening here? If gay marriage suddenly becomes a constitutional right, if personal sexual behavior becomes equated with a person's race, it becomes a civil right, then anyone, including a church that refuses to celebrate, that refuses to perform homosexual marriages, they are going to face government sanctions. The government has no choice but to come after churches that engage in this kind of discrimination. I hear people say, well, the government will carve out a special regulation for churches. Do you really believe that? Do you believe the Supreme Court says, oh, it's okay for churches to discriminate? It's not going to happen. They are coming after the taxes. So anyway, I sent all that to Fox. On Tuesday, they had the hearings. And Justice Alito was talking to the Obama representative, the Solicitor General, who was arguing for gay marriage. He said, no, wait a minute. Couldn't you end up coming after churches, religious organizations, if we make this ruling in favor of gay marriage? He wouldn't answer the question. He dodged it. And so Alito came back and he said, and he cited that same case I did in 1983. Why we took it away for racial discrimination? Why wouldn't we take it away for sexual discrimination? And finally, he wouldn't let him go on the issue. And finally, the Obama lawyer conceded, yes, religious institutions could become targets. Ladies and gentlemen, it's going to happen. This church is going to be targeted if we stand on God's word. And I want to say this without equivocation. If the Supreme Court of the United States makes gay marriage the law of the land, Neither I nor this church will honor the decision of the Supreme Court. We will defy the court. And you say, wait a minute. Wait a minute. You're going to defy the highest authority in the land? Ladies and gentlemen, those nine justices in black robes are not the highest authority in the land. The judge of all the universe has already spoken out on this issue. He said marriage is between a man and a woman, and there is no appealing that decision. And by the way, what is happening in that particular circumstance is just one of many examples of the suffering and the persecution that is beginning against Christians in this country as well. I list a number of those cases in my book. Let me just mention several to you. In New Mexico, Christian photographers were sued by two lesbians under the state's sexual orientation law after declining to photograph the lesbians' commitment ceremony. In Fort Lauderdale, Florida, a teacher at Park Lakes Elementary School sternly ordered a fifth grader to stop reading his Bible during free reading time. She told him, "Put that Bible on my desk." The teacher then left a voicemail for the boy's father telling him that those books were not allowed in her classroom. A colonel's column was removed from an Air Force National Guard newsletter because the writer violated military policy by including references to Jesus Christ. Two ministers in Ohio who owned the Hitching Post Wedding Chapel were told they had to either perform same-sex weddings or face jail time and up to a $1,000 fine. An Arkansas middle school banned a Christian student from wearing a t-shirt saying, "Virginity rocks." On the back it reads, "I'm loving my husband and I haven't even met him." The school banned the t-shirt because it might lead to uncomfortable conversations about sex. One can only imagine the t-shirts that were allowed in that school. A Christian t-shirt maker in Kentucky was targeted by the Lexington Fayette Urban County Human Rights Commission for refusing to print gay pride designs for a local homosexual group. And on and on and on it goes. It's just beginning. And we shouldn't be surprised. Remember, they crucified Jesus. Why should those who follow Jesus expect any less? And yet, with this coming persecution comes a tremendous opportunity for the people of God. Do you remember Paul's words in Philippians 2, verses 15 and 16? He was writing to a culture that was even more decadent than ours. Remember what he said? "In the midst of this crooked and perverse generation, in whom you appear as lights in the world, holding fast the word of life, so in the day of Christ, I may have cause to glory because I did not run in vain or toil in vain." He said, Philippians, it's getting dark out there. But remember this, the darker the background, the brighter the light. As this world, ladies and gentlemen, becomes darker and darker, the light of the gospel shines even more brightly. And that's why it is imperative that we take advantage of that light. Jesus said in John 9, 4, "Work while it is still day, for the night comes when no man can work." Yes, the darkness of the world provides a great opportunity to share the hope of Jesus Christ. And never forget this, the night is always the very darkest, just before the dawn of Christ appearing.
1: This growing persecution is one of the many reasons Pathway to Victory exists, because the darker our culture becomes, the brighter the light can shine. Earlier in my message, you heard me talk about the forthcoming Supreme Court ruling on same-sex marriage. 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Obviously, Christians lost that battle, and the world has grown darker since. It's one more reminder that broadcasting the truth of God's Word has never been more urgent. 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
2: 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Box 223-609, Dallas, Texas, 75222. Again, that's P.O. Box 223-609, Dallas, Texas, 75222. I'm David J. Mullins. America's moral standard appears to sink lower with each passing day. How much worse can things really get before Christ returns? Hear a timely message called The New Moral Disorder, Wednesday on Pathway to Victory. Pathway to Victory with Dr. Robert Jeffress comes from the pulpit of the First Baptist Church of Dallas, Texas.
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8: 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But here's the great news. Jesus does love you, even you. He loves you so much that He willingly died on the cross for you. You matter to Him. The Apostle John called himself the disciple whom Jesus loved. Let that truth penetrate your heart. 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
6: 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What a stalwart for our family he has been. 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He loves me and our three kids. In our house, we call him Mr. Wonderful. Happy Father's Day, Ben. You're the best. 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
11: It's 80 with rain showers. Wind is from the north. Tonight, thunderstorms with a low in the mid-70s. Then tomorrow, rain showers with a high in the upper 80s.

0: it's 80 with rain showers.
1: Wind is from the north.
0: Tonight, thunderstorms with a low in the mid-70s. Then tomorrow, rain showers with a high in the upper 80s. Tomorrow night,

What a powerful name. What a beautiful name. The name of Jesus. Well, good afternoon. That's what the focus of KHCB and the Journey Home is all about. Jesus. And we're going to focus on him today. We're going to draw closer to him through music and through worship, beginning with what a beautiful name. As we think of the many names that are describing who Jesus is, you can see those throughout God's word, that he is the light, he is the way, the truth, the life, he is the resurrection, he is our good shepherd, and he is our Savior, Redeemer, and he is our Messiah. Let's worship him today on the Journey Home here on KHCB. For those in the Houston area and in other portions of Texas, a lot of rain has been coming into the area, and some more rain is expected with some tropical moisture that will be moving along coastal areas over towards Louisiana. So a flood watch still remaining in effect for the Houston area through Thursday morning. We'll keep you updated on the weather throughout the program, and trust that you'll continue to be a part of the Journey Home, whether you're already at home or you're journeying right now, maybe a little slower with some rain. But let's focus on Jesus, Jesus, Messiah.

praise to the Lord, the Almighty, the King of creation, as we are focusing in this first part of the program, focusing on Jesus, our Messiah, Savior, Redeemer, and friend, but also worshiping the Lord together. And throughout this week, and actually throughout the month, we're memorizing verses on seeking the Lord. And this week, Psalm 63, verse 1, O God, you are my God. I shall seek you earnestly. My soul thirsts for you. My flesh yearns for you in a dry and weary land where there is no water. Psalm 63, verse 1. May that be our prayer. May we thirst and yearn for the Lord. May we follow him and continue to draw closer to him every day as we come before him and worship him each day. Well, on the journey home, that's what we do as we worship the Lord together, as we sing some familiar hymns and some praise songs and worship the Lord. So let's worship our Almighty God today here on KHCB. It's 4:15 Central Time. There's a medley of some worship songs as we join together to keep our eyes on Jesus and to seek him.

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Are you a child of God? Have you put your trust in Jesus Christ? He has saved us. He has forgiven us when we put our trust in Him. As the song says, I am chosen. I'm not forsaken. You are for me, not against me. And He has set us free. Who the Son sets free is free indeed. And we're also reminded in Romans 5 that while we were dead in our transgressions, Christ died for us. God commended His love toward us, and that while we were yet sinners, Christ died for us. And because of what Jesus Christ has done, we can be a child of God. Some words of promise and hope for you today on the journey home. It's 4:32 Central Time. The journey home continues until 6 o'clock with music, and we continue to give thanks to the Lord for all that He has done. Oftentimes it may even be hard to put it into words, but let us worship the Lord, showing our gratitude to Him for who He is and for what He has done for us today.

0: Keeping our eyes on Jesus, be thou my vision, and keeping our eyes on Him no matter what we're facing. And maybe right now you feel stuck and not knowing where to turn next. Well, we're going to hear some words of encouragement from Johnny Erickson Tada. She's going to share my favorite verse that God reminds us that He has a plan for us. And it's a plan for good. He has a plan of good for you. And so as we continue throughout this month, and we're also hearing the hymn, Turn Your Eyes Upon Jesus. As we keep our eyes on Him, as we continue to draw closer to Him each day, knowing that the things of earth grow strangely dim in the light of His glory and grace. And the last verse says, His word shall not fail you. He promised. Believe Him, and all will be well. Keeping our eyes on Jesus today on the journey home. It's 4:45 Central Time, so let's hear those words of promise from Johnny.
1: Hi, I'm Johnny Erickson Tada. You know, many people in the throes of suffering, disappointment, despair, they feel utterly stuck in their circumstances. They see no hope beyond their day-to-day drudgery of disability routines. But when you set your eyes not on the things of earth, but on things above, I tell you, the clouds part. You realize there is hope and even joy beyond the suffering. And beyond is a word that beautifully reflects the hope in Jeremiah chapter 29, verse 11. God says there, I know the plans I have for you, plans to prosper you and not to harm you, plans to give you hope and a future. If you are suffering a hard affliction, if your body has suffered harm, be encouraged that God is at work in your soul as you trust in Him. Your future is glorious, friend. If you would but look beyond and place your hope and future in the soon appearing of Jesus, our blessed hope. Visit johnnyradio.org.

Hey there, I'm Danielle Salzgiver, Program Director for KHCB, and a quality I've always admired in my dad is his work ethic. He started working in his family's fence business when he was just 11 or 12 years old, and he still runs it to this day. He taught my brother and me the importance of integrity, showing up when you say you will, and understanding that a handshake truly matters. Those lessons have stayed with me and continue to guide me every day. Thanks, Dad. And from all of us from KHCB, Happy Father's Day.

0: the promise he is preparing a place for you. And those words found in God's Word, the Bible, in John 14. This is KHCB FM Houston at 105.7, as you hear God's Word helping you draw closer to Jesus Christ. Well, the forecast is calling for some more rain and a flood watch still in effect in the Houston area through 7 a.m. Thursday. And as rain showers are still possible this evening, about a 30% chance. That turns into a 70% chance again tomorrow, mainly during the morning hours, and then only a 20% chance on Thursday. However, Galveston may see more rain because of the tropical low that will be moving across the coastal area. Time is 5 o'clock. This is KHCB. 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
1: Can a registered sex offender attend your church? Stay tuned. You need to know the answer to this.
2: The Legal Alert. Here's attorney David Gibbs Jr.
1: Pastor Mark was completely perplexed. A man had approached him about attending church because he wanted to continue growing as a new Christian. But the man was a registered sex offender who was prohibited from being in areas around children. Not knowing how to balance protecting his congregation with lifting the fallen, wanting this person to grow in Christ, the pastor called us at the Christian Law Association. Our seasoned attorneys helped the church craft a legally sound policy that prohibited sex offenders from attending their church without appropriate conditions of guidance, separation, restraint, and other adults full-time chaperoning them while they are there. They must never be allowed to be alone with children. That is unwise and against the law. Every church has a right to protect and absolutely take care that no one hurts the children in that ministry. When you need assistance, keep your congregation safe and call us at the Christian Law Association.
2: Call 888-252-1969. That's 888-252-1969.

One day we will see Jesus face to face. We shall behold him. And before the top of the hour, we also heard the words of John 14, the Lord's promise he was going to prepare a place. And he said, if I go and prepare a place for you, I will come again and receive you to myself, that where I am, there you may be also. Those are the words in John 14. And coming up next month, you will be able to go through the entire book of John in a special devotional called Abide. It's free. It's available online to sign up for right now at khcb.org/abide. And you can go through God's Word, go through the book of John every day in July. And you can also sign up for the text message that will come to you every day with some encouraging words and also a reading reference, a scripture reading reference for the day. So sign up right now for the 31-day reading plan at khcb.org/abide as we draw closer to Jesus Christ. It's 5:08 Central Time, and we're going to continue on the journey home to worship the Lord. And we can sing praises to him, singing it out loud right where we are. And this wonderful hymn says, oh, for a thousand tongues to sing my great Redeemer's praise. So let's lift up his name today. Let's praise the Lord and give thanks. Oh, for a thousand tongues. Join in with the second chapter of Acts, singing loud to the Lord.

Our prayer, to be like Jesus. Fernando Ortega on the journey home. And in 1 John, we read of many ways to be like Jesus, especially in loving others. And being reminded in chapter 3, verse 16, we know love by this, that he laid down his life for us, and we ought to lay down our lives for the brethren. 1 John 3:16. And then we're also encouraged to love one another just as the Lord has loved us. And being reminded in verse 7 of chapter 4, beloved, let us love one another, for love is of God, and everyone that loves is born of God and knows God. And then we're reminded that we love him because he first loved us, and we are to love God and love our neighbor as we love ourselves. Those reminders to be like Jesus, to show love, to be humble, and to be forgiving. Some words of encouragement for us today on the journey home. 19 minutes after the hour, 5:19 Central Time, and we've been hearing some songs about heaven, being reminded of when we will see him face to face, words from John 14, and also knowing that we will worship him forever. So the John Boland Singers remind us of heaven and this song of worship, the hymn of heaven, and Holy, Holy, Holy.

0: His compassion is new every morning. Great is God's faithfulness. He's always and always will be faithful. Words from Lamentations 3, and I love the first part of that song. It says, "Morning by morning I wake up to find the power and comfort of God's hand in mine." And I hope you can picture that every morning as you wake up to know that God is holding on to you. This is KHCB, helping you to draw closer to Jesus Christ. It's 5:30 Central Time, so on the journey, we always pause at this time to hear from John Stone Street as he encourages us to be bold in our faith in the culture.
1: Welcome to Breakpoint, a daily look at an ever-changing culture through the lens of unchanging truth. For the Colson Center, I'm John Stone Street. There are claims about Christianity that continue to make their way into popular books, movies, and TV, but are simply not true. For example, claims like the Gospels were written too long after Jesus to be accurate, or that early Christianity was progressive, or that Christianity was spread around the world by force, or that the church was anti-science and brought on the Dark Ages. According to the Apostle Paul, Christians should be ready to speak truth at all times, and the Apostle Peter exhorts believers to be ready with an answer when asked about the hope that should define our lives. Though the task of defending the faith can seem overwhelming, there have never been more resources available to Christians than right now. And of course, Christ has fulfilled his promise to give us the Holy Spirit, so we can do this. For example, we have every good reason to trust the four Gospels as reliable sources of information about who Jesus was and what he taught. The scholarship on the Gospels is extensive. A great place to start are the books of J. Warner Wallace, especially Cold Case Christianity and Person of Interest. Or consider this claim that early Christianity was basically just a New Agey religion until a group of men changed it in a bid to establish their own power. No. As Alistair McGrath put it in his book, Heresy, the central tenets of the Christian faith were well established from the very beginning and not in dispute. The idea that Christianity spread around the world by force also doesn't hold up to the evidence. After all, for its first three centuries, Christianity was illegal. And when Christianity became more tolerated in the Roman Empire, the problem wasn't too many conversions by sword, but too many people joining because it was the new shiny religion. Besides, as Rodney Stark argued in The Triumph of Christianity, the church spread widely across Asia, outside of any political protection, for centuries before Islam persecuted it into a tiny minority. Today, arguably the strongest parts of the church are in places like Africa, South America, and East Asia, generations after colonialism came to its end. Instead of being a culturally imperialist force, Christianity became the first truly global religion. Much of its success is due to its adaptability. Instead of imposing culture like Islam does, Christianity was able to adapt to various cultures, customs, and languages. And the claim that Christianity caused the Dark Ages is a zombie idea. Should have died a long time ago. And it only lives on with popular level skeptics. It's difficult to find a decent historian anymore who even believes there was a Dark Ages. In reality, the so-called Dark Ages was just an innovation by Renaissance and Enlightenment scholars to elevate their own eras. Far from suppressing intellectual development, the church was at the forefront of literacy, scholarship, and scientific innovation, and universities and hospitals were birthed from cathedrals and monasteries. And the scientific and industrial revolutions wouldn't exist without first the centuries of Christian meditation on the personal God who created an orderly universe. Now, to be more clear, refuting these claims doesn't necessarily prove that Christianity is true, but we should not allow these myths to go unchallenged. Believers should speak of our Savior, of the Bible, and our faith with confidence of both objective truth and the confidence of our own changed lives. And unbelievers should know what it is that they're not believing in, rather than just basing their unbelief on falsehoods like these. For the Colson Center, I'm John Stone Street with Breakpoint. Today's Breakpoint was co-authored with Dr. Timothy Padgett. And for more resources or to share this commentary with others, go to colsoncenter.org/radio.

And may we praise our Savior all day long, giving thanks to Him for all that He has done for us, and giving thanks to Him for His Word, the Bible, that we can find the promises, the words of encouragement, and the words of praise to give to Him. And so we're going to hear two selections about God's Word as He speaks to us through His Word. So are we listening as we read His Word, as He speaks to us? And you can continue to listen and hear God speak to you as you take part in the KHCB devotionals, including the Draw Closer devotional and the new upcoming one for July, Abide. 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

0: You've probably met someone who seems to know everybody who is anybody, all the important people. No doubt this person has found that name-dropping highly impresses people. Yes, I know the ambassador well. As a matter of fact, we had lunch with the president last week. As unappealing as it is, name-dropping is a way of getting attention. Jeremiah says wise men may boast of their wisdom, strong men may brag about their strength, and a rich man may show off his possessions. But if a man wants to boast, only one thing is worth boasting about. God says, "Let him who boasts boast about this, that he understands and knows me." Actually, when a person boasts about what he has, he's taking credit for what God has given him. He couldn't be wise, strong, or rich without God allowing it. But God says there's great value in knowing him. J.I. Packer wrote a book called Knowing God that has blessed and challenged many. Even the title is fascinating, that the God who never had a beginning, the one who made all things out of nothing, is knowable by the human beings he created, is amazing. Yet Paul says God has called you into fellowship with his son, Jesus Christ, our Lord. Not sure how to begin getting to know him? Take a Bible concordance. You probably have one in the back of your Bible. And look up one of the characteristics of God, such as his love or faithfulness. Then look up the scripture verses listed there and write down what you learn about God. I think you'll be amazed. One last step. Talk to God about what you have discovered. Ask him to help you understand who he is and what he has written. After all, you're talking to the author of the book.
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He will be a help to us. 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And closing out the journey home with a song of worship. 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

0: 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And the Houston forecast is still calling for a flood watch through about 7 a.m. on Thursday mornings. More showers and thunderstorms are possible. And there's also a coastal flood watch that is in effect for the Galveston area, and a tropical weather alert there as some heavy rain is possible, along with some higher tides as the tropical low moves through the Gulf towards Louisiana tonight and into Thursday. And so a 30% chance tonight, a 70% chance of rain, especially in the morning tomorrow in the Houston area, but about a 20% chance on Thursday. It's 6 o'clock.
1: Hello, friends, and welcome once again to Sincerely Yours Time. 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Great to hear from you in El Campo. 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Well, friends, if you would like to write to us, I do want to encourage you to do that at some point here over the summer months. Our email address is easy to remember. 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You'll find more information there about Abide, a 31-day journey through the book of John. 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
4: And thank you for joining us today as we continue our journey through this series we've called The Holy Spirit You May Not Know. And that title is the title of a book from which this material originated, along with the sermon series. And we're so excited to make this book available. It's quite a task to get the sermons done, the book written, and published in time for it to be on the air. But we managed to do it this time, and we're so excited because you can have a copy of this book right now. For a gift of any size to Turning Point, that's all you have to do is send a gift and say, please send me the book on the Holy Spirit. Do the best you can, but whatever the size of your gift, we will send you the book. And especially during this month when we're marshaling people together and saying, come on and help us a lot because we're at the end of our fiscal year, we encourage you to make your gift, and whatever your gift may be, ask for the book and it's on its way to you. We appreciate this opportunity to extend the ministry of Turning Point into your home through the printed page. The fruit of the Spirit, it is a wonderful truth. And we're about halfway through the list of these nine characteristics. We'll get to the rest of them in today's program, so keep your Bible close at hand. And if you're following along in the study guide, you can do that as well. By the way, your study guides are great for small groups. The study guide that you may have, if you have one, you will see that it's built for that kind of an environment. The guides have an outline, some basic truths from each lesson, passages to look up, questions to answer. The study guides are being used all over the country now in small groups, and we want to recommend them, especially this one on the Holy Spirit. Here is part two of The Fruit of the Spirit from Galatians chapter 5, verses 22 and 23. We have joy, we have love, we have peace. Isn't that an encouraging thing? John 16:33 says, in me you may have peace. In the world you will have tribulation. But be of good cheer, I have overcome the world. I was teaching on this not long ago, and it suddenly dawned on me that there was a very special lesson hidden in this verse, and here it is. If you read this verse, you should expect it to say, in me you have peace, in the world you have tribulation, but be of good cheer, I have overcome tribulation. But it doesn't say that. It says, I have overcome the world. Listen to me, you guys. When we have the peace of God, he doesn't just overcome tribulation. He overcomes the world in which the tribulation happens. He really does do that. This little section should strengthen our faith in God. Be of good cheer, take heart, says the scripture, because our Lord is bigger than any circumstance in which we could ever find ourselves. In Philippians 4:7, Paul says that this peace is a peace that surpasses all understanding. Philippians 4:7 goes on to say that this peace will guard your heart and your mind through Jesus Christ. Praise God for his peace. You may be asking, are those things, that love and joy and peace, ever interrupted? Of course they are. We're flawed human beings, but when you are filled with the Spirit, when you are walking the Spirit-filled life, these three things will, little by little, take over who you are. You'll be a person of love, you'll be a person of joy, and you'll be a person of peace. And if you're a Christian and you started to walk with the Lord, you should begin to sense those things kind of moving into your spirit and taking over in your life. That's fruit toward God. Now, the next section is a little more personal and a great deal more convicting, because our personal experience with God is followed by our personal experience and relationship with others. Love, joy, and peace are Godward, but the next three are manward. These are three characteristics that will exhibit in your life with regard to other people. Here's the first one. Are you ready for this? The fruit of the Spirit is long-suffering. That's a wonderful word. It's a word for patience, but in the Greek language, it's actually two words blended into one. Makrothumia. The word makro in the Greek language means long, and the word thumia means heat or temper. So the word long-suffering means to have a long temper. When I grew up in the Midwest, in Ohio, firecrackers were both legal and plentiful. And because of that, I am very grateful to have all the digits on both of my hands. I have lit firecrackers that almost blew up in my hands. Did you ever light a firecracker with a short fuse? You touch a match to it and bam, it goes off and almost in your face or in your hand. You know, some people have short fuses too. That's what this is about. Long-suffering means to be long-tempered, to be patient. It's not much fun to be around someone who is short-fused. You find yourself wincing when something goes wrong. When will he blow? When will she go ballistic? The slightest little spark can trigger an explosion. And I'm talking about Christian people here. Yes. The people get hurt in the explosion. And if you're walking with the Lord, you get embarrassed. One writer defines long-suffering as self-restraint that doesn't retaliate when wronged. Paul prayed for this when he spoke to the Colossians. He said, I want you to be strengthened with all might according to God's glorious power for all patience and long-suffering with joy. When you are filled with the Spirit of God, you relate to others with patience and grace instead of losing your temper when things don't go your way. You may have a little trigger that goes off inside of you, but the Spirit of God gets control of it before it releases. You start to say something, but the word dies in your throat. You write that hot letter and you throw it in the fireplace instead of in the mailbox. Or you compose that speech and you give it in the car when you're driving. I've actually done that and said it out loud, and people looking at you like, what is wrong with that man? But you never deliver it. There are times when we will find ourselves in very volatile situations, sparks flying every which way, but the Spirit of God can give us the strength to display long-suffering in our lives. And when you are keeping your cool at the very moment when everybody else is losing theirs, believe me, the spiritual fruit of long-suffering will be very, very evident. You will stick out. If everybody else is going ballistic and you're sitting there or standing there with a smile on your face, not getting involved in the reactions, something's going on in that person that's different, and we know what that is. It's the Spirit of God. Secondly, the fruit of the Spirit is kindness. Someone has said that kindness is like the impress on a coin, which tells us who the owner is. Kindness is the impression of God upon his creatures, because you see, God is kind. The virtue of kindness is becoming more and more unusual in our world. What were once common courtesies are becoming most uncommon. We seem to live in an angry world, a world with a chip on its shoulder, a world that's in a big hurry. You know what happens when something becomes increasingly rare, don't you? It becomes increasingly valued and treasured. A person who has kindness is a great treasure. I remember the first verse, I think it's the first verse I ever learned as a child. It was in kindergarten and in Sunday school, and it was Ephesians 4:32, be kind to one another. I think you need that in the nursery. You need that in Sunday school. You need it as you grow up. You need it the rest of your life. Be kind to one another. John Wesley was said to be one of the kindest men who ever lived. He was a strong preacher. I mean, he was a vigorous champion for the faith, and yet, on an individual basis, those who were around him knew they were in the presence of a deeply kind man. Wesley had a little rule of life for himself that he sought to live by in the strength of the Spirit. Do all the good you can, by all the means you can, in all the places you can, at all the times you can, to all the people you can, as long as you can. That is a pretty good model to live by, isn't it? Do all the good you can, by all the means you can, in all the places you can, at all the times you can, to all the people you can, for as long as you ever can. Be kind. In other words, be kind in your home, be kind in your workplace, be kind wherever you are. Be filled with the Spirit of God, and your relationship with others will be long-suffering and kindness. And then the third one on the second branch of fruit is the fruit of the Spirit is goodness. Have you ever heard somebody say about someone, he's a good man, or she's a good woman? That's what they should say about us when we're spirit controlled. That doesn't mean we're perfect. That doesn't mean we don't make mistakes. But men and women who are filled with the Holy Spirit are just good people. The fruit of their goodness is obvious everywhere they go. Don't you just like to be around good people? People with long tempers? People who are courteous and considerate? Praise God for people like that. They bring glory to the name of their master and the one who has called himself the Good Shepherd. We've seen the first two clusters of fruit, love, joy, and peace. And the second, long-suffering, kindness, and goodness. The first was our relationship with God. The second was our relationship with others. And the third is our relationship with ourself. Listen to this. This final part of this trilogy, the fruit of the Spirit arranged in three sets of three. The fruit of the Spirit, first of all, is faithfulness. When I first began to study this, I thought the word was faith, but when I studied it more carefully, it is really the word faithfulness. Faith is a theological term. Faithfulness is an ethical term. Faith is what you believe, and faithfulness is how you live out what you believe. Paul is saying that when you are filled with the Spirit of God, you will be growing more and more into the kind of person upon whom it is said, he is a faithful guy. He has integrity. Or when she says she'll do it, she always does it. In other words, fidelity is produced in your life by the Holy Spirit as you walk with him. Proverbs 20, verse 6 asks a question. It says this, who can find a faithful man? Pastors and leaders of every sort are always looking for such people. When we hire staff here, we want people who are faithful, who show up every Sunday and throughout the week and do the things they're committed to do. We need faithful men and women of God. The Bible says when the Spirit of God controls you, one of the developing virtues in your life is the virtue of faithfulness. You become a person who can be counted on, trusted in. Your handshake is for real. And people know about you this truth. Whatever that man says, you can count on it. He will do it. If he says he'll show up, he'll show up. And we need more of that in our lives, not just in the church, but in everyday life, to be people of integrity, to do what we say we're going to do. The fruit of the Spirit for our own selves is to be faithful men and women. And then it says, in the spirit of meekness. I have struggled all my life as a pastor trying to help people understand that meek is not weak. When you say, oh, there goes a very meek man, what do you think? Immediately comes to your mind that he's just weak. Well, that's not what the Bible teaches. The Bible says that meek means to have great power under control. Meek means that you have the capacity to do great things, but you don't always have to be doing those things to prove that you have the power. The Lord Jesus Christ was considered a man who was meek. The Bible invites us to Jesus Christ by describing him as a meek man. In Matthew 11, 29, we read, take my yoke upon you and learn from me, for I am gentle and meek in heart, and you will find rest for your soul. Was Jesus weak? Watch him in the temple, you guys. Watch him in there with his whip cleaning out the temple. There was not a weak thing about him. He was a strong, virile man who was impressive in his strength. Aristotle wrote this about weakness. A meek person is neither too hasty-tempered nor too slow-tempered. Meekness doesn't get angry with people it ought not to get angry with, and it does not fail to get angry with people it ought to get angry with. The man who is meek is the man who feels anger at the right grounds, against the right person, in the right manner, at the right moment, for the right time. Jesus was meek. He had the greatest possible strength available to him. The Bible says that when he was on the cross, he could have called legions of angels to come to his aid, but he did not. Could he have done it? Yes, he had the power to do it, but he did not do it. He stayed on that cross and he died so that you and I could go to heaven. He expressed meekness in his death, even though he had the power to do whatever he wanted to. He could have called the angels and been delivered immediately, but he was meek. He had power under control. And finally, the fruit of the Spirit is self-control. Self-control is a word in the Greek language that means to yield. It means to take hold of your life. Have you ever taken hold of your life by the power of the Holy Spirit? Are you constantly getting chewed up and beat up in some thing that you do because the discipline of the Spirit of God wants to develop within you something that you won't let Him develop? I'd like to say this after what I've been through the last 2 years. You cannot let your body tell you what to do. Your body will always want to help you get off easy. Take another hour in the bed. Well, that means you won't be able to, yeah, I know, but I'm tired. You need to walk, because if you don't walk, you're not going to walk again. But I don't feel like walking. Body, get going. Walk. Paul said it this way. He said, I keep my body under. What does that mean? Under control. Paul said, I don't let my body take over my life. I allow my body to do the things that I know I'm supposed to do, and I am in control of my body. Paul may not have been the first, and he certainly wasn't the last preacher to make use of sports in his sermons. Nevertheless, his analogy is classic. Listen to this passage. 1 Corinthians 9. Don't you realize that in a race, everyone runs, but only one person gets the prize? So run to win. All athletes are disciplined in their training. They do it to win a prize that will fade away, but we do it for our eternal prize. So I run with purpose in every step. I'm not just shadow boxing. I discipline my body like an athlete, training it to do what it should. Otherwise, I fear that after preaching to others, I myself might be disqualified. Who receives the prize? The person who enters strict training. The person who is temperate and self-controlled. In athletics, you have to discipline yourself for the goal. And Paul says that when you're filled with the Spirit, you take control of your life. Who is my greatest enemy? It's me. Who is your greatest enemy? It's you. Who is my greatest challenge in ministry and in life? It's me. The Spirit of God wants to gain more and more control over my life. It's not really self-control as much as it is spirit control. Amy Carmichael, who has written so many wonderful thoughts about our walk with the Lord, wrote this little poem as her prayer. God, harden me against myself, the coward with pathetic voice, who craves for ease and rest and joy. Myself, arch traitor to myself, my hollowest friend, my deadliest foe, my clog, whatever road I go. She was honest. She was saying, the challenge I have is not the circumstances, it's not other people, it's me. Lord, help me to get control of me. Self-control means control of yourself. And that, the Bible says, can happen when you trust the Holy Spirit. You say, well, I'm just not in all that discipline stuff, Pastor. I don't know who is. But listen to me, I can tell you the Holy Spirit of God can give you a disciplined life if you will yield yourself to Him and say, Lord Jesus, I'm not into this myself, but this is what I want more than anything else. I want a disciplined life that brings glory to God, and He will provide that for you if you ask. Paul says that when you walk in the Spirit, constantly depending on Him, you will begin to notice certain things in your life. A little bit more love, a little bit more joy, a little bit more peace. In your relationships with other people, it may show itself a longer fuse than you used to have. You're not as touchy as you used to be. There's a spirit of kindness within you that you didn't notice before, and a desire to help others that shows up as true goodness. In your personal walk with the Lord, you discover a great degree of self-control. Where you used to shrug things off, you become more concerned about faithfulness and integrity. When you live in the Spirit, those are the characteristics of your life. You say, will I get all the fruits in one big fruit basket with a bow on top? No. Will God just lay it on my doorstep? Will it happen all at once? Probably not. But when you are filled with the Spirit, you begin to sense these things are happening in your life. The Bible says, old things are passing away. All things are becoming new. This is the opportunity we have. This is the goal that is set before us. Let the Holy Spirit control your life and become the person you always wanted to be in the first place. According to Richard Wentz, St. George by the Vineyard is an old church nestled in the foothills of the Allegheny Mountains. This church owns a vineyard that locals say produced the most delicious grapes in the region. Every year, members of the church gather to pick the fruit or make wine that is said to be the best anywhere. People often wondered why the vineyard flourished, because nobody ever took any care of it. There was nobody tending to it. Then old Jeremy, the sexton of the church, died. His family had served as sexton for generations. He had quietly devoted his life to caring for the church. After his death, a note was found by his bed that read, "The key to everything is under the altar." The senior warden searched and found a key, and beneath the altar, a stone slab with stairs leading down into a crypt. With flashlights, the group descended and discovered the sound of running water. There they found a spring, along with a chart showing how Jeremy had faithfully released its waters to irrigate the vineyard. That was the secret to its abundance, a hidden spring, unseen but life-giving. So it is with us. The Spirit of God within us is our hidden source of power. Others may not see where it comes from, but they will see its fruit. They will come up and say to you, "What's happened to you? Why are you the way you are? You used to be." You will discover fruit: love, joy, peace, patience, kindness, goodness, faithfulness, gentleness, self-control. If you walk in the Spirit, you will be too busy growing fruit to fulfill the desires of the flesh. Notice, the Bible doesn't say, "Do not fulfill the desires of the flesh," although that would be a good command. No, it says, "Walk in the Spirit, and you will not fulfill the desires of the flesh." Don't concentrate on the negative things, concentrate on the positive things. Fill your life with the fruit of the Spirit, and the other things will be pushed out of existence. They will just go away. The power of positive replacement in the ministry of the Holy Spirit. I speak of this, first of all, out of my own desire to be that kind of person. I want to be that kind of person in my life. I believe I'm becoming that kind of a person. I want to continue to be that person. And more than anything else, I want you to have the opportunity to be people like that too. If you will just take God at His word and trust Him and give Him control of your life, you will begin to develop the things that you always wish you could do but could never do because you don't have the strength to do it yourself. The Spirit of God will empower you. And one day you will look up and wonder, "Who is that guy I'm looking at in the mirror? I used to know him a long time ago. Look what's happened to him." The Lord Jesus Christ is in the business of transformation. He wants to make you a new person. You have to give Him permission. Give Him permission to do that.
5: Amen. The Holy Spirit comes to live within us, not just to be a resident. He comes to be the president, to change life for each one of us, to be the one who gives us direction and helps us to know what to do. So be sure to understand that and take advantage of it. Hey, tomorrow we're going to talk about a passage of Scripture that is truly phenomenal to me. This passage says that you and I can do greater works than Jesus did when He was on this earth because of the Holy Spirit's ministry. That is an astounding statement. And when you first read it, you think that couldn't possibly be true, but it's in the Bible. In John 14:22, that statement is made. And we're going to spend a couple of days talking about it, beginning tomorrow, right here on this good station. And we'll see you tomorrow.
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2: When life feels loud, God's Word still whispers the truth. Right now, draw closer with a KHCB verse of the week from Psalm 63:1. O God, You are my God. I shall seek You earnestly. My soul thirsts for You. My flesh yearns for You. In a dry and weary land where there is no water, we are KHCB, refreshingly timeless Christian radio.
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0: 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With Father's Day coming up, I thought I'd share a specific quality about my dad that I truly admire. 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He allowed his career to plateau on purpose by refusing to relocate just to take a promotion. And I'll be grateful forever for that sacrifice and stability. 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

We greet our friends everywhere with Chapter 7 of Hunger, Thirst, and Bitter Exile, the story of Bible translator William Tyndale. 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

0: When the tutor, Master William Tyndall, left our valley in the purple shadows of the English Cotswolds, he left with regret, and with a dream that someday ordinary men and women might read the Holy Bible in their own English language. Promptly on arriving in London, he took his dream to the Archbishop of London. But Archbishop Tunstall was cool to the young priest up from the country. From his palace, Master Tyndall went to merchant Humphrey Monmouth, in whose house my brother Timothy was apprentice. And there he stayed for a year, fretting out a translation, but slowly realizing that it could never be published in England. What printer would dare to print an English translation? This might be heresy. So bitterly discouraged after his year's work, Master Tyndall was ready to give up. But the merchant, Monmouth, had other ideas.
1: Yes. Monmouth, do you really think that...
2: Monmouth, what are you saying? What do you mean?
3: Just this. Here's my plan, Will. You aren't going to get an English Bible approved and printed here this year or next or for the next five. But you could go to the continent. Finish your translation there, print your Bible there, and then ship it back. All right, smuggle it back to England.
1: But where would he go? The continent, of course, but
3: we
1: where?
3: Think of something. What do you think of my idea, Frith?
1: Well, if it came from anybody but you...
2: But I'm an Englishman. I couldn't leave.
3: I said it wouldn't be easy.
2: Leave England? England's part of me. My friends are here.
3: If you love England, do you love it enough to do this?
2: Love it enough to leave? I don't know.
3: Well, do you still believe in the translation? Still believe it's the greatest blessing that you can give your country?
2: Yes, I do. I've had no encouragement, but I do.
3: Then you must sacrifice.
2: But leave England.
3: Jack, Will, the continent thinks differently from England. Some cities are quite Lutheran.
2: I'm no heretic, and I'm not a Lutheran.
3: Aren't you? You're fast becoming one. What about that, Jack?
1: I don't know his thoughts.
2: I love the church. She ordained me. I only hate the restrictions, the abuses. All right. If I do this, how would I live?
3: I'll see that you have enough to live on for the first year.
2: But I didn't expect...
3: I have wealthy friends, Will. They believe in your ideas, too. You won't lack for money after the first year, either.
1: What do you think, Will?
3: It won't be easy.
2: You're sure of the printers?
3: Sure as I need to be. It won't be the same as England. Where do you think Luther's books are printed?
2: It's a terrible thing you're asking.
1: We're not asking, Will.
2: God is. There's only one answer. All right, I'll go, Monmouth. As soon as I can get passage. We'd better hurry.
3: No need. The ship's always late. I know the captain. Sometimes 2 days late.
2: I appreciate everything you've done for me, Monmouth.
3: You have the money in a safe place?
2: The sole of my shoe.
3: Good, good.
2: I have my copy of Erasmus' New Testament.
3: Of course.
2: Clothes on my back and what crude translation I've done already, all in my knapsack.
3: Take care, Will. You understand what to do?
2: First of all, find a printer.
3: That's the key. Don't settle in any city that doesn't have a good printer who'll cooperate.
2: Well, I'd better go aboard. I'll miss these salty fogs.
3: Cheer up, Will. It's just for a year or two.
2: I know.
3: You look as if you are being exiled from this island for life.
2: Well, goodbye, Monmouth.
3: God bless you, son.
2: God bless you. And thanks for everything.

0: And so he set sail out of our native country. It was May 1524. How he would have loved the green spring in our valley. He went from England to Hamburg, a bustling old city and quite the chief commercial spot in all Germany. All I knew about that city was this. Liberty was given there to the followers of Luther. I was not at all sure I liked the thought of our tutor being in Hamburg.
1: I say, I'm a stranger here. Could you...
2: What's this?
1: I don't know the city. I'm looking for a printer.
2: Printer? Printer, you say? What for?
1: I have a little business. Never mind, if you don't know...
2: I know. Just give me time. You see that little lane to the right?
1: Yes.
2: Not that. Count up three. Then turn down that lane.
1: Thank you.
2: The shop with the green door. Yeah, green door.
1: Green door. Green door. Good morning.
3: Guten Morgen, Herr.
1: I was directed here.
3: Slip off the cape, bitte.
1: What?
3: It is your cape, nein, the tiny rip, so.
1: I'm looking for a printer.
3: A printer?
1: Yes, I was sent here.
3: Printer. nein, a tailor, you mean.
1: Then I'm in the wrong place. I'm sorry.
3: But the cape. There is a printer in the third square.
1: Thank you.
3: Oh, that rip, it was no good. It grows and fit, the whole cape comes apart.
1: First square, second square, third square. He said the third square, but I don't see anything. Pardon me.
4: Huh?
1: Where is the print shop in the square?
4: The what?
1: A printer. Printer.
4: I can hear you. There isn't any.
1: Isn't any? Well, he said the third square. I want to find a printer. It's very important.
4: Not here.
1: Well, could you tell me where?
4: Not in Hamburg. Nein, not in Hamburg.
1: What?
4: Big city. She has everything almost. Everything but printers. If you're looking for a printing job done here, Englischer, you will never have it done in Hamburg.
0: And so he left Hamburg. He went from Hamburg to Wittenberg, of all places. Wittenberg to Dr. Luther himself.
1: I've heard about your dinners, Dr. Luther. The good talk across your table. I never thought I'd be sitting here myself.
5: And talking, too. It is good to have an Englishman join the talk. News from a land still in darkness. New point of view. More fruit.
1: No thanks.
5: Something warm to drink.
1: No, sir. Dr. Luther, I was called a heretic in a little valley town where I was a tutor. But I'm of the church.
5: Oh, what difference does this make?
1: I wanted you to know.
5: Do not forget, you come to see me.
1: My whole soul has been inspired by this short visit, Dr. Luther.
5: Tyndall, if you take nothing else away from Wittenberg's table talk, take this. Do whatever duty God calls you to do, and repose with confidence in the protection of Jesus Christ.
1: Thank you, Doctor.
5: And there is something more. God never calls us to a life of ease and quiet here below. He gives us the peace of Jesus Christ, but he calls us to war.
1: Yes, Dr. Luther.
5: Hear it from one with scars from the battles. Oh, but wait, you said your short visit inspired you.
1: Well, I plan to get an early start.
5: But to where? Where do you go?
1: I thought, first of all, I'd find a printer.
5: Oh, first of all, stay here. Yeah, right here. Do you not think there is room in this creaking old mansion, eh? You will pay your way.
1: Yes, of course.
5: How does a small, quiet room overlooking the Wittenberg meadow sound to you, huh?
1: It's the best thing I've heard since the ship left England.
5: You will find help here with the translation. We can supply you with grammars and lexicons. Have you seen my own translation from the Vulgate into German?
1: Dr. Luther,
5: You will stay?
1: Yes.
5: I might even be able to supply you with a helper, a scribe. Now, come with me. I will show you the room where the Bible is going to be translated for Englishmen.

0: Not this word here.
1: Tintle!
0: Who's that?
1: Friar William Roy here. Dr. Luther told me I'd find you up here all cramped over in the bad light. Here, let's move the desk closer to the
0: watch
1: light.
0: Watch out, my ink.
1: Oh, I'm sorry, I'll get it. Didn't spoil anything, did you?
0: It might have. Who are you, anyway?
1: Say, is that a W or an R? There, right there.
0: Why, an R?
1: I suppose it's an Englishman's way of writing. Rather queer. Here, let me show you. Where's your quill? Oh, give me your quill. Your R's make me ill. There. That's how an R is made. Better?
0: Well...
1: Of course it is. What's a scribe good for if he can't write better than his master? You weren't expecting me. Let me introduce myself. Friar William Roy.
0: How do you do? William Tindall.
1: You can call me Roy. Or Fat. Drop the friar, though. Oh, it's my own choice. I walked out on them.
0: Dr. Luther sent you up here to me?
1: You're the one that's got the idea about making an English Bible, aren't you?
0: Well, yes, but I usually work by myself.
1: English Bible, eh? I like the sound of that right away. It's bound to make trouble. Real trouble.
0: Friar Roy.
1: Drop the friar. I walked out on that.
0: I don't want to make trouble. I want to get the word of God to Englishmen. I came to Germany to find a suitable place.
1: You're going to have to smuggle those Bibles back to England, aren't you?
0: Yes.
1: Good. Smuggle is trouble. And trouble I like. Let me tell you the story of how I walked out of the monastery. Why, it caused them more trouble in 2 weeks than they've had since the earthquake of 1309. And since then I have been on my own, wandering around the countryside, doing what God wants me to do. And that usually means trouble.
0: I don't think so.
1: Huh?
0: If you're going to work for me, Roy, understand this. Love is the will of God. I'm translating out of love. Love of words, love of people, love of God. Not from hate of any church or any man. If you're going to be my scribe, you'll accept that and act accordingly. As long as you work with me.

And so we conclude Chapter 7 of Hunger, Thirst, and Bitter Exile, the story of Bible translator William Tyndale. This is another in the series, Stories of Great Christians, and comes to you from the Moody Bible Institute of Chicago.

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1: It's 81 and mostly cloudy. Wind is from the southeast at 5 to 10 miles per hour. Tonight, thunderstorms with a low in the mid-70s. Then tomorrow, rain showers with a high in the upper 80s. Tomorrow night, partly cloudy with a low in the upper 70s. It's 81 and mostly cloudy.

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2: It took me 4.5 years to get out of debt. That's, you know, it took time. It wasn't just going to happen instantly, and it may take time for couples to get into a better place financially. Be patient. Put honoring the Lord first, put loving each other well second, put making a difference in the world third, and start to orient.